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1: It's time for another K-Foot Outdoor Update.
2: Hey, what up, guys? This is Zach with K-Foot, and you're listening to 89.5 FM out of Twain Hart. And I'm here again with another outdoor update. I got my friend John McGittigan from Bear Tent Brewing Company. How you doing, John?
3: I'm doing pretty good, Zach. Nice to be here.
2: It's nice that today, mid-August, it's only 80 degrees, whereas just yesterday it was 100 degrees. How's that feel for you?
3: Yeah, it definitely means that snow is melting pretty quick up there, and those patches we're looking for are getting much smaller and higher up the mountain.
2: That's right. And so you ski, according to the folklore, you ski or snowboard every single month of the entire year. Is that true?
3: Yeah, I snowboard. I'm on month number 112, I believe. So this will be 113 months in a row. So over 10 years of hiking out to a patch and riding every single month.
2: That is amazing. So here in this exceptionally hot August, if I were up here visiting Tuolumne County and I wanted to go skiing this weekend, where would you suggest that I find those conditions?
3: Oh boy. Well, sooner than later. I wish I had already gone, but I fell on my skateboard and hurt my knee. So I have one more week until I can get up there, but I would say up, if you're looking just to stay local, up at the Sonora Pass area, you can go out towards Levitt Peak on the backside and or just park on the road and look until you see a little patch of snow and then walk towards it. But my buddy and I, we're going to go up next weekend. I think we're going to go a little further on the east side and try to get a little higher, maybe up to something above 12,000 feet, and there's a few more patches up higher. So looking forward to that, and yeah.
2: So how far of a hike is it generally to how far of a ski?
3: Generally, I'm looking at, 5 miles in, usually, 4 to 5. There's some places you can drive to a little closer, especially up towards Yosemite and places like that, especially on the Dana Plateau or someplace, a lot more people up there, but a little higher up there. And then, yeah, so it's a big day. You're carrying your snowboard and your boots, and you're having to talk to people you see because they're trying to figure out what the hell you're doing.
2: So that's always a good question. Why are you hiking out here with skis in August?
3: I get that a lot. It's like, what are you doing out here? It's like, why?
2: Because I'm a badass. So I guess some people might not know that you're one of the lead brewers of Bear Tent Brewing Company. Is there a favorite beer you like to have out there up on top of the highest peak you could find to snowboard the coldest glacier you could find?
3: Yeah, there's pretty much anything fresh. It's always good to have the 9624 IPA out there. 6.5%, lovely, tasty beer. Kind of reminds you of the Sonora Pass area. Otherwise, a good vanilla porter, something a little more strength and keep you sustained. Kind of a sandwich in a glass up there and keeps you moving and helps those knees.
2: Those are all great tips for surviving such an endeavor. Well, thanks a lot for your time here, Johnny. We really appreciate you here with KFUT 89.5 FM out of Twain Hart and the Outdoor Update.
3: Yeah, thank you for helping me out with my labels and all that cool stuff.
2: You're very welcome. All right, we'll see you later.
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0: from the studios of KAADLP. I'm your host, Dave Allen, inviting you to listen in. Now, Daniel Godsill is a professor of music at Columbia College, teaching music theory, technology, and history, giving guitar and piano lessons, and directing the Symphony of the Sierras. He received his bachelor's from Webster University, his master's from the Vermont College of Fine Arts, and holds a PhD in composition and theory from the University of California, Davis. Besides being an educator, conductor, and performer, he is also a noted composer and has received many accolades, honors, and awards for his compositions and movie scores. Daniel Godsill's music has been described as having an intense dramatic narrative, drawing from such eclectic influences as science fiction, thrash metal, and brutalist architecture. That being said, his more recent work actually draws inspiration from the natural beauty of Northern California. Welcome to the show, Daniel.
1: Well, thank you, Dave, and thank you for playing. I haven't heard that in years, the music from H.G. Wells' First Men in the Moon, a film that I scored a really, really long time ago.
0: So. Yeah, I want to get into a little bit of that.
1: Sure, yeah, yeah.
0: You know, my education introduction to classical music was Carl Stalling.
1: Oh, fun, great.
0: He's the guy that did the music for the Looney Tunes cartoons.
1: Right, yeah.
0: And then what I later learned about classical music was every time the Creature from the Black Lagoon showed up, you heard this da-dun, da-dun, da-dun, mm-hmm. So you know he was coming.
1: Right.
0: Leitmotif.
1: Yeah.
0: And that's actually the extent of my education on classical music.
1: Okay, yeah.
0: But then you started off as a guitarist.
1: Yeah, yeah.
0: And then kind of wended your way to becoming a classical music composer.
1: Yeah, and it was the same with me. I mean, film music.
0: So maybe we can start by you sharing the story of that journey.
1: Sure, sure. So I started playing guitar when I was around, I guess, 11 or 12 years old. I had taken piano lessons a tiny bit when I was 8, but I quit that right away and switched to guitar, I think, because I thought it was cooler. I was also playing a lot of sports and things like that. But anyway, my uncle had given me an electric guitar. And at the time, you know, I felt really drawn to rock music, especially metal. This was around, I want to say, like 1992, 1993. There were, you know, kind of pop punk bands like Green Day and Weezer and things like that. So that's sort of what I was playing. Yeah. And just taught myself by ear for a lot of it. I took some guitar lessons, but like right away, as many, you know, young kids that play guitar do, like, you know, we had our friend buy a bass and our other friend buy a drum kit, and we started to make rock bands right away.
0: Now, you know, my history goes back a little further than yours.
1: Yeah.
0: But in the Bay Area, I guess it was the exact same time as the Beatles came out, every block had a garage band.
1: Yeah, yeah.
0: And I was in one of them.
1: Oh, nice. Yeah, good. Yeah, yeah.
0: Now, we were actually a basement band because we practiced in the basement.
1: Yeah, but. We were practicing basements, garages, wherever. Yeah, lots and lots of calls to the police for noise violations.
0: But did you guys play out in the girls' dug?
1: Yeah. Oh, yeah, of course. Yeah, we played like school dances, parties, wherever. We would just kind of set up at the local park and play. Yeah, yeah, we did a lot.
0: Now, most of us just kind of, we grew up and moved on. But you, somehow or another, that music stuck with you. So from thrash metal guitarist to...
1: Yeah, yeah. Well, one of the things that I got really into pretty early on, like once I got kind of better and better and more had more facility at the guitar, I got really into prog rock of like the 70s and 80s. So like Genesis, Yes, those kinds of bands. Like, I'm still a huge fan of prog rock. And, you know, if you know those bands, you know that their songs will go on for 13, 14, 20 minutes sometimes, right? And, like, I didn't know it at the time, but, like, I was, you know, I was kind of learning, I was teaching myself how to compose, like, putting a song together that is that long, right? Like, it's really, like, it requires a whole different skill set from just making, like, a verse chorus kind of pop song, right? So, yeah. And, like, I didn't even read music at that time, right? I didn't read music until I decided that I wanted to go to college and study music. And then someone told me, like, oh, you're going to have to learn how to read music if you want to go to a music school. So I did. Yeah. But also around the same time, especially through prog rock, I got really, really into film scores. So John Williams, Bernard Herrmann especially. Bernard Herrmann was a huge influence on me.
2: See, that is how I consume that sort of music, is the film mm-hmm. scores.
1: Yeah, yeah.
2: Now, I don't know if I'm right or not, but I think the first movie, you know, there was never such a thing as silent movies. Mm-hmm. There was always either a pianist or an mm-hmm. organist, or sometimes a full band and people knocking two rocks together for the sound effects
1: sure.
2: and everything.
1: Yep. Yep.
2: But I had read somewhere that the first film score that was actually composed to go along with the action of the movie was King Kong.
1: Okay.
2: 1933.
1: There were a couple of earlier ones. I mean, King Kong by... sorry, the name is escaping me right now. I'll think of it. But there was a couple of earlier ones. One in particular by a French composer called Camille Saint-Saëns, who's most famous for Danse Macabre, and he wrote Carnival of the Animals, which is kind of a children's favorite orchestral piece. He also composed music for a film score. Max Steiner is who I was thinking of.
2: Okay.
1: He wrote the music for King Kong. Yeah. So there were some earlier ones that were meant specifically for cinema. But yeah, I think that was around, I don't know, maybe 1915. We can double check that, but... Yeah, quite early.
2: Yeah, I guess maybe it was because King Kong it was actually on the soundtrack on the film.
1: Yes, yes, and that very well might have been the very first one. That's a fantastic score. That's a fantastic film. Very strange.
2: Did you know that? And maybe it doesn't make as much of an impact on people today as it did back when it first came out. But my grandmother told me that my grandfather took her to go see King Kong when it first opened.
1: Mm-hmm.
2: And she got so scared by that movie mm-hmm. that the bed used to be by the window.
1: Hmm.
2: And she kept dreaming that King Kong was looking in through the window.
1: Okay.
2: So she asked my grandfather to move the bed away from the window.
1: Yeah, yeah. I mean, a lot of that, when you watch that, I mean, it looks a little corny, but it still stands up really well. I mean, that's a fantastic film.
2: Yeah, no.
1: Love it. Yeah, yeah.
2: Okay, so you took music comp. Now we know that you went from being a metal guitarist
1: mm-hmm.
2: and then going to college to learn how to read music and
1: mm-hmm. yep.
2: pursue composition and theory. And
1: yeah, yeah. So, like, my junior and senior year of high school, I grew up in Illinois primarily. You know, my band was pretty serious. Like, we would tour the Midwest, you know. I, by that point, had pretty much decided that I wanted to go into film scoring, though. So, like, I was kind of, like, those guys still wanted to go out and tour in the band. And I sort of broke away a little bit, started taking a lot of piano lessons to teach myself how to read music and put things together. Yeah. And then, you know, my sister just kind of called my mom and was like, you know, Daniel needs to apply to a college. So I did, you know, and I applied to just like one of them. I would never tell my college students now to apply to just one college, but you know, I did, and I got in. And it turned out this was Webster University in St. Louis. It was a really cool music program. And I got a chance right away from like my second and third year. I was already writing for the symphony orchestra at the school, you know. So yeah, I really just kind of went into it all in, with a primary focus for just working with orchestras, essentially. Yeah.
2: Now, How did you end up at Columbia College?
1: Well, so I had actually never heard. So, I mean, really quickly, after I graduated from school in St. Louis, I kind of, you know, I made friends with a lot of filmmakers and sort of went out to LA with them. You know, I got some work and I did some things, but like that's a really hard industry to break into. And like the people that I knew just didn't really ever like make the big time, right? And so neither did I. And like I, at a certain point, I just kind of left Hollywood. I tried to do things remotely for a little while, but really kind of just because of my background in academia, like I was just doing adjunct teaching more and more at little colleges here and there, and I discovered I really loved it. So at a certain point, you know, in order to get the kind of job that I have now, like you need at least a master's, but ideally a doctorate, right? So my wife, I met while we were living in Illinois, and then she's from California originally, so we wanted to move out to California again, and so I just applied to almost every single UC, got into UC Davis, spent 5 years doing all of that. You know, at the end of that process, it comes to like, well, I've got to get a job. And so you just go on academic job boards, and it just so happened that this little place called Columbia College that I'd never heard of just had a job opening. So I applied and got the job. I'd never even set foot on campus when
2: now,
1: I took the job.
2: Now, what year was that?
1: This was 2021.
2: Okay.
1: Yeah.
2: So, actually, in the course of things, you're the new... Well, I guess you couldn't call yourself the new kid on the block anymore.
1: Kind of. I mean, like, I sort of... Yeah, you know, a lot of folks in town will know Rod Harris. I'm sort of the new Rod Harris, although in as much as anyone can be the new Rod Harris, I mean, he's obviously looms large and is a huge figure in the local music community. So, and I get along really great with Rod. He's a great guy. At the time that I took the job, I think that like he had been teaching at Columbia College longer than I had been alive. So, yeah. But great, great musician. I have nothing but the utmost respect for Rod. He's been a great mentor to me.
2: I think of him as a jazz man.
1: Yeah, yeah.
2: And just looking up your name before you came over so I'd know something about you.
1: Yeah.
2: You're kind of in that experimental classical movie.
1: Yeah, Yeah, my background is quite a bit different. I do play jazz. I dabble, you know. I'm more of like... one of the things that's good with Columbia College is, yes, I have all of the kind of composition pedigree, right? I mean, that's all of my classical training has been in composition and music theory. But, you know, I've got a rock background. I can play all kinds of rock stuff, jazz stuff. And so at a place like a little community college like Columbia College, like it's good to be a jack of all trades type, which I am. So
2: I was just totally fascinated, like you had a piece that you did field recordings of locomotives.
1: Oh, yeah, yeah.
2: And built something around that.
1: Yeah, yeah.
2: You did, I guess, kind of a mock soundtrack of The Machine from Metropolis.
1: Yeah, yeah, yeah.
2: You did the Italian futurist thing.
1: Mm-hmm.
2: And those fractured airplane paintings
1: right,
2: and stuff.
1: Yeah,
2: you try to interpret them. In audio.
1: Yeah. I mean, for those, like, you know, sometimes, like, the new music community, which I was very much a part of for a really long time, especially at UC Davis, right? You know, that music can be very much on the experimental side. And so I spent a lot of years kind of developing that. I actually haven't really done much like that in a really long time.
2: But I saw that as like these soundscapes.
1: Yeah, yeah.
2: And then it kind of threw me when I happed upon your Cathedral Grove.
1: Right, yeah, yeah. And that's kind of, I guess, like in as much as I compose right now, which I don't a lot right now, just because my job doesn't really call for it. You know, I've been working more on my conducting and performing side of my musicianship, I guess, you know. But yeah, I feel like if I come back, I don't know if there's anyone who wants to commission a composer to write something out there listening, give me a call. I've got some ideas.
2: Now, I'd never seen H.G. Wells' First Man in the World in 3D.
1: Yeah.
2: Is that available?
1: It was. I mean, you know what happened with that thing is, like, it was like a sci-fi channel thing.
2: Like,
1: it only played, like, in very limited amounts. And then, like, I don't know that that one ever really got much of a commercial release. I mean, again, going back to my Hollywood experience, like, I made connections with people that may or may not have been doing big time stuff, right?
2: One time I was invited because my work is with community integration with people with disabilities. That's what I did for a living.
1: Okay.
2: And I had a girlfriend whose brother was a Hollywood guy. But what he made was trailers.
1: Mm-hmm.
2: That's all he did was trailers.
1: Yeah.
2: But he wanted to break out and do something. So he got this script, and it was about a disabled basketball team or something.
1: Okay.
2: And he invited me down so that I got my big Hollywood experience.
1: Oh, fun. Cool.
2: To help consult him on the script.
1: Yeah. And like trailer work, that's a huge deal. I actually have friends who that's all they do is write music for trailers. Yeah. I never really broke into that world.
2: I saw a piece of yours where it was paired with the video.
1: Mm-hmm.
2: And what the concept was that if you're a distance away, light travels faster than sound.
1: Right.
2: So there's like this lapse delay.
1: Right.
2: And so it was like this montage of kind of blurred images that I never quite kept up with the sound or the sound delay.
1: And like earlier you mentioned Carl Stalling. And, you know, Carl Stalling, the composer for the cartoons and things like that. One of the things that a film composer is often asked to do is, like, match the action on the screen perfectly, which is extremely hard to do, right? And at a certain point, especially when I was working on my dissertation...
2: That was on movie music, right?
1: Yeah. So like, what I did is kind of channeled my knowledge and my love of film scoring more into the world of film scholarship. So my dissertation that I had to write for UC Davis to get my doctorate, it was in two parts. I had to write a big analytical essay, and then I also had to compose a bunch of music, right? That was the two parts of that thing. So for my music stuff, I actually, you know, I kind of got relatively good over the years at doing video editing. And so I decided that I wanted to be the director and just kind of call the shots. So I would make my own films just from essentially like assemblage, right? Like just putting clips together in various different ways and transforming things. And so that's what I did, and then I would write the music.
2: I mean, actually, that's films all about is montage.
1: Yeah, exactly. Right. And so, like, I made my own films, and I wrote the music for it. And sometimes I would do it kind of backwards. I would write the music first and then make a film to fit my own music. So it was just kind of a silly thing that I kind of got into. And it was fun. So, like, that piece that you were mentioning, I purposely wanted to make a film where, like, I was the quote-unquote director, and there was no need to, like, super-duper match up every single moment of the music with the film. You know, it would just kind of maybe react in ways that were unstable or chaotic, right? What did you think of that piece? That's a pretty wild piece.
2: Now that you said wild and chaotic, I had an affinity.
1: Okay, good. Yeah.
2: For that piece.
1: Yeah. A lot of my students, kind of like when I play them some of the things that I did, you know, 5-10 years ago, they're like, what on earth is this? But I'm kind of winning a lot of them over to the atonal, experimental music dark side, I guess you would say. Yeah.
2: Well, just imagine where the audience come in and John Cage and everybody had radios.
1: Yeah,
2: that they switch the dial.
1: Like his imaginary landscapes pieces. Yeah. Very interesting. Yeah. And the funny thing is like, I was actually considered one of the more, I guess, like conservative composers.
2: One of the tame ones.
1: Yeah. I mean, some of my colleagues in grad school were doing some pretty out there stuff. And so mine was much more conventional. Yeah.
2: But I could see why you do composition for film, because it's so visual what you're composing. I mean,
1: Yeah, I really tend to think of music in very visual terms. I mean, I think that really has to do with when I first fell in love with classical style music, orchestras and things like that. It was mostly film music that I was working with and listening to.
2: Yeah, you know, Carl Stallings had to write a piece every week for 22 years.
1: Oh, yeah. I mean, he's very much admired now in film music scholarship as, you know, one of the best. Lots and lots and lots of scholarship built around his music, actually.
2: And then he could take pieces, like little pieces of other people's music, and then work all around it.
1: Just a total virtuoso. I mean, it's so good.
2: I can't remember what that guy's name was that would do. He did Toy Trumpet and Powerhouse. And when he died, his catalog went to Warner Brothers. And
1: Raymond?
2: Raymond Scott.
1: That's it.
2: Raymond Scott.
1: Yeah, Raymond Scott is a very interesting composer. He actually wrote one of the first commercial synthesizer records called Music for Children, Music for Babies. Very interesting. You should check it out.
2: Oh, that's right, because some rap dude that got a lot of money bought that thing. And him and Hanson did some compositions together.
1: I think so.
2: Yeah, the Organized Mind is Springs to...
1: Yeah. Yeah.
2: And he was electronic composer.
1: Yeah, Raymond Scott, very interesting. I mean, a lot of people, you may be familiar with a composer called Wendy Carlos. Switched on Bach, the electronic synthesizer renditions of things.
2: Scott's predates that, right?
1: Yes, very much so. So, like, Scott is very much the pioneer in electronic music stuff. Yeah.
2: As a matter of fact, what I heard is the guy that bought it says, I can't figure out how to run the thing.
1: Oh, cool. Yeah. I mean, a lot of the early electronic music, like, I teach an electronic music class at Columbia, and I kind of go through the history of electronic music.
2: Who is that professor that the big studio hired? He was some college professor, and they wanted to do away with orchestras, and they hired him to build a machine to make the music, and it never hurt. Yeah, I think of him because I remember his piece, Philemon.
1: Oh, Milton Babbitt.
2: Milton Babbitt.
1: Yeah, and so Milton Babbitt, a very interesting figure. I mean, he was doing the music of post-World War II in academia, or like what I would call just art music in general, you know, what composers were doing in the 40s, 50s, and 60s was pretty crazy. It was pretty experimental. It was pretty out there. This was led by a French composer called Pierre Boulez. It was essentially taking music, a composer that you may or may not know called Arnold Schoenberg, who invented a system of arranging tones to help write very atonal sounding music, but it was according to a system. The system itself was quite straightforward, but it produced very atonal results. The idea was he was going to emancipate dissonance and break away from just tonality in general. Any kind of pitch centricity, like if you can say like a piece is in the key of C major, right? Or something like that. He wanted to break away from that completely. And so music of the 1940s, 50s, and 60s especially was just going down that road. And it gets really, really wild. It's called serial music, meaning there's a series of pitches that you have to stick with. And so anyway, Milton Babbitt, that's the kind of music that he was writing. And it just so happened that the only places that could afford synthesizers were large universities, right? So like Columbia, Princeton, those kinds of places. And, you know, they put Milton Babbitt in charge of this thing. And of course, like, he writes this just super weird music.
2: But I heard that he was the only one that could really compose on the machine.
1: Yeah. I mean, those were very early computers. Like, you would have to use punch cards to input whatever music you wanted to.
2: And so when he paired that music with the voice, the
1: That's a wild piece.
2: Yeah.
1: Yeah.
2: I love.
1: Yeah. That's a really raw work. I love that piece. Yeah. Yeah.
2: Now, I think Raven Scott did like commercials and cartoon music and sorts of things.
1: So he really kind of liberated synthesizers. Like, he doesn't get enough credit, actually. He really put out some very commercially viable electronic music that that really paved the way for you know, those kinds of technologies being put in the hands of just everyday musicians.
2: Now, as soon as I read your bio and it says there's traces of science fiction, and I immediately went to Forbidden Planet.
1: Sure, yeah.
2: And they couldn't win an Academy Award for that soundtrack because the Musicians Union says they're engineers, they're not musicians.
1: Was that Louis and Bebe Baron?
2: Yes.
1: Yes, that's a very strange score. I actually like, I like that score in as much as it has electronic music component to it, but like it actually, I mean, if I kind of put on my just film composer director hat, that's actually kind of a failure of a score. It doesn't tend to work that well. It does, like, dramatically, I think that those people bit off a little more than they could chew for that score. I mean, this is just my personal
2: bias. Well, they were experimenting in a new medium.
1: Yeah, yeah.
2: And but all the science fiction, well, now they didn't use it, but I mean, the theremin, you know, and like the thing from another planet.
1: I know, that's quite an experience. It's an interesting score, just in terms of experimental timbre. Yeah.
2: So actually, you're here to talk about.
1: Oh yeah.
2: The Columbia College Orchestra is going to host a classical concert.
1: Yes, yeah, yeah.
2: Now, that's going to be Saturday, October 25th, and at 7 p.m.
1: 7 p.m., that's an evening show.
2: And Sunday, October 26th at 3 p.m. And that's nice to have the matinee for us folks who don't like to drive and after dark.
1: Yeah, yeah, yeah. I really try to do that as much as possible. Yeah. So, yeah. I think it's a really fun lineup of. I don't want to scare people away. I don't, with my orchestra, I don't do very much weird electronics.
2: Okay, I'm sorry. See, I go there because I'm so inclined.
1: Yeah. I've tried some things with my orchestra, and I will continue to try some things with my orchestra in the more experimental avant-garde vein, but we're doing actually some, I keep describing it to my orchestra as sort of big kid repertoire. You know, we're doing big orchestral chestnut selections.
2: There's Bach by popular demand.
1: Yeah, exactly. Yeah, we're actually doing a work by Johann Sebastian Bach.
2: Strauss, Tchaikovsky, Rimsky-Korsakov.
1: Yeah,
2: top 10, huh?
1: Yeah, and Johann Strauss II, the Waltz King. Actually, as it happens, October 26th is his 200th birthday. So, my esteemed orchestral librarian Elena Linehan mentioned to me that, like, we've got to do something to celebrate Strauss this year. And I've been wanting to do a Strauss waltz for a really long time. So I picked one of my favorites, which is called The Tales from the Vienna Woods, a very big classic.
2: Yeah, it's real classic.
1: Yeah, I didn't want to do the Blue Danube just because that felt, like, too obvious.
2: And you're going to have some soloists and guest performers?
1: Yeah, yeah. So for the Bach double violin concerto, two of our very talented members of the section, Sam Zabel and David McCarroll, they approached me last spring and wanted to play solo with the orchestra. And I love featuring local talent as much as possible. So my musicians will often want to be featured in a concerto, which for those of you who don't know, a concerto is a piece for solo instrument accompanied by an orchestra. So we do those kinds of things often. I love having guest conductors, especially my students, conducting things. And one piece by Tchaikovsky, actually one of my students called Connor Cowley, will be conducting. The Rimsky-Korsakov is kind of the big featured work on this. We're doing a movement from his probably best known piece. So Nikolai Rimsky-Korsakov was a 19th century Russian composer And his biggest, most famous work is called Scheherazade, which is based on 1001 Nights. Arabian Nights.
0: Yeah, 1001 right? Arabian Nights.
1: Yeah, yeah, yeah. And he set several of the stories from Arabian Nights to music.
0: Right. Scheherazade's the chick that doesn't want to get her head cut off.
1: Right, right.
0: So she tells a story every night.
1: Exactly.
0: And finally the king or what do they call him, the emperor or whatever, just falls in love with her.
1: Yeah,
0: so
1: yeah.
0: Says
1: yeah.
0: no head.
1: Yeah, yeah. So she keeps her head. And that's, you know, the orchestra has done such a fantastic job in just the 2 months that we've been rehearsing this. It's a really cool piece. It's really big, romantic orchestration. And I know that audiences are going to really, really enjoy that piece.
0: Now, the orchestra is a blend of college-age students mm-hmm. and, like, retirees.
1: Yeah.
0: People that
1: yeah.
0: probably took the class so many times they can't get units.
1: Right.
0: I mean, how long can you take class
1: yeah.
0: and still get units?
1: I mean, that one is set up. You know, and by the way, if anyone's listening and plays an orchestral instrument, you know, get in touch with me because we're growing, and we're playing some really cool stuff. We especially need more string players. but in any case, yeah, we've got, I would say it's about maybe 60% what the college calls lifelong learners, right? So just community members that come to the college for this ensemble. And then the rest of the 40%, just students, I guess I would say traditional age students, music majors, students fulfilling credit hours and things like that. Yeah. Yeah. And just getting valuable ensemble experience.
0: So everyone's learning and everyone's teaching.
1: It's cool. Yeah. I mean, it's so cool to have, like, I mean, there's such a wealth of musical experience in the group and a great sense of community. Like the older veteran musicians are really, really helping out the younger musicians. Like we've got, for instance, in our percussion section, like the music teacher from Jamestown Elementary is back there, and she's like really helping all of the percussion students out, like learn how to do this or that or whatever. And that's happening in every section. It's really fun to see.
0: Yeah, you said the orchestra has not only grown in size, but also in skill level.
1: Yeah.
0: And not to put words in your mouth, it says, presented this concert as the same repertoire one would expect to hear played by large metropolitan groups.
1: Yeah, sure. So, like, community orchestras in, like, for instance, I'm thinking of, like, Sacramento. There are a few community orchestras in Sacramento. And this is the exact same, like, I haven't dumbed the music down in any way, right? Like occasionally I have to do that because the music is just really too hard for non-professionals, but with this music I gave all of the music to the musicians exactly as the composer intended it, and it's been really fun to watch everybody step up to the plate and practice.
0: Gotta have that challenge. Yes.
1: Yeah, yeah, yeah.
0: How do you get to Carnegie Hall?
1: Exactly. Yeah
0: in the background's Frank Zappa, and he would give somebody a sheet, and he was the first one to use some kind of computer to print out mm-hmm. his notes, his compositions.
1: Yeah, he's a very interesting figure. Yeah,
0: but he'd give somebody a sheet, and then they go, "This can't be played." And you go, "Really?" And then,
1: right, right. There was one guitarist in particular that was in Frank Zappa's band called Steve Vai.
0: Oh, yeah.
1: And he was the one who transcribed a lot of Frank Zappa's music and put it in a mode that, like, a more traditional reading musician could make sense of. Yeah.
0: So, just so, because of all my talk about all the experimental music, and this is kind of like just the classical concert that you go see. So here's a couple of pieces that were from the spring concert, mm-hmm. when you had the spring concert. So let's take a listen to those.
1: Okay.

0: crowd goes wild.
1: Yeah, yeah. That's actually, I'm glad that you chose that one to highlight. You know, it, as a matter of fact, so that one I mentioned, you know, the students, that arrangement of that piece was actually done by one of my very talented students, and he conducted that performance.
0: And it's movie music.
1: Yeah. So I mentioned, like, for instance, I mentioned my dissertation. I wrote a huge chapter on Ennio Morricone's film music, and so I'm a huge fan. Just a life-changing composer for me. What a...
0: You and everyone else.
1: Yeah,
0: yeah. Anyone that listens to his
1: music. Just great stuff. Yeah.
0: It is great stuff. Now, have you ever... Are you ever going to do a concert where you... orchestra actually does the soundtrack, mm-hmm. and you have the movie playing in the background?
1: Yeah, I have done, actually. When I first started with the orchestra in 2021, 2022... The group was much smaller, but I did do some things live to picture, and it's really fun to do. It's tricky to do, but yeah, I plan on doing it again, even this spring, and just do some actual, you know, getting like a larger metropolitan orchestra has the funds to kind of do that thing.
0: Yeah.
1: It's very expensive to put those kinds of things on, as a matter of fact, to get the rights and the scores. Especially film production companies keep those scores, the performing scores, under lock and key. Like, you really, it's hard to get to. So when I do film music for the orchestra at Columbia, you know, we don't really have those kinds of funds yet. But, you know, eventually, so what I tend to do, and what a lot of film orchestrators do, is listen to the recording, figure it out by ear, and write it down.
0: I know a guy that took the music of Esquivel and transcribed it.
1: Oh, cool. Yeah.
0: And, because those were lost.
1: Uh-huh. Yeah. Cool. Yeah. I mean, and those are the kinds of things that I teach my students to do at, you know, Columbia College every semester. The art of transcription, it's a very important skill. To be able to hear something and not only kind of play it by ear, but also write it down.
0: We were having like a fundraiser, and I was showing the history of science.

0: sci-fi movies of the 50s.
1: Cool.
0: Classic sci-fi movies. But I wanted everybody to get the experience, so I wanted a 3D movie.
1: Hmm.
0: Now, when I was a kid, this film company called Castle Films, mm-hmm. and they would come out with either little 8mm or 16mm mm-hmm. shortened versions of, you know,
1: cool.
0: classic movies.
1: Mm-hmm.
0: So I got a hold of these digital versions of those. Well, the little 8mm didn't have any sound to them.
1: Interesting.
0: But I tried to piece together a 3D version of Creature of the Black Lagoon.
1: Oh, that's a great film.
0: Which is, yeah, one of my favorites. And now that film score, they says it's by Henry Mancini, but the reality of it is, there was like four different composers on, mm-hmm. on that. They kind of pieced that film score together because I think budget or... Do you know anything about
1: that? That was very common. I mean, and as a matter of fact, I thought that that one had a lot. I'm thinking of Cat People. Do you know that
0: oh,
1: film?
0: Yeah. Well, the remake was David Bowie did the music.
1: Yeah, to, yeah. But there was a composer, especially that worked at a film production company called RKO Pictures. Which was
0: oh, yeah,
1: like,
0: RKO. Oh, you're talking about the original version. Yeah,
1: yeah, and so there was a composer called Roy Webb who, like, he did...
0: I've heard of him, yes.
1: Fantastic composer. You know, definitely in the same vein as like Carl Stalling, like just a workhorse, especially for film noir and like old horror films. And I thought for some reason he did Creature from the Black Lagoon, so he may be one of the composers that would have
0: yeah.
1: involved in that.
0: Yeah, and Henry Mancini was mm-hmm. another one. There was actually
1: yeah.
0: four composers that worked on that.
1: Yeah,
0: but my point was, is when I pieced it together, I had to. Also download, because part of the film was just silent.
1: Mm-hmm.
0: So I downloaded the soundtrack mm-hmm. of Creature of the Black Lagoon
1: mm-hmm.
0: and tried to piece it together so that the music would be in conjunction
1: oh, cool.
0: with the,
1: yeah.
0: the movie itself.
1: Did it work out?
0: Now, well, I will tell you what, my little 20-minute version of Creature of the Black Lagoon, everyone cheered.
1: Oh, great.
0: Now,
1: yeah.
0: I think it was because of the 3D glasses.
1: Mm-hmm.
0: I talked to people, they said they'd never seen a 3D movie.
1: Oh, I mean, they're quite common now. I mean, it's a different technology. It's like you wear those polarizing glasses.
0: Well, you know, the thing is, the yeah. original Creature of Black Lagoon, it was those polarized glasses.
1: Mm-hmm. Mm-hmm.
0: But when they came out for the home market, they used the anaglyph, the
1: oh, okay, yeah.
0: two different color.
1: Yep. Yeah,
0: that's
1: yeah.
0: what we use. We had that little yeah. paper glasses.
1: Yeah, I mean, I remember going to 3D movies when I was a kid too.
0: Yeah, I loved yeah. them.
1: Mm-hmm. Yeah, it was fun stuff. Cool. I yeah, those old, especially like 50s. Like I mentioned, Bernard Herrmann. You know, that was kind of for a while. That was sort of my calling card. I love his music so much, and I was able to kind of like emulate it. so like the piece that you played earlier from the H.G. Wells, I got hired for that movie specifically because I could make my music sound as much like Bernard Herrmann as possible.
0: Okay.
1: Yeah.
0: Now we're going to play another one. This is called Time Lapse.
1: Oh, cool. Yeah. Also a piece of film music. So
0: okay.
1: This is one that I love. This is in the style of what's called minimalism. I mean, there's a few composers that are very well known for minimalism. Philip Glass is probably
0: yeah.
1: the most well known, but another California composer called John Adams, Steve Reich, a New York composer. Michael Nyman is the British version of those guys, and he wrote lots and lots of movie music. Directors really like this kind of stuff. This is from a very strange film by a director called Peter Greenaway called A Zed and Two Knots. It's a very odd art film. But this piece in particular, I've always just really loved, and it's a nice one to throw together.
0: I liked it too.
1: Mm-hmm.

0: You know, kind of bring us to the question of is how do you select the music for a concert?
1: Yeah, yeah. One thing, just real quick about time lapse. I mean, to kind of just focus and highlight, like the bass player there that you were hearing. That's Andy Merrill, who's on the city council.
0: Oh yeah, and he was a disc jockey here.
1: Was he?
0: Yeah, he helped put together KAA.
1: Oh, sweet. Good. Yeah, great guy. And like he's one of our very talented adjunct faculty. He also is in the orchestra and it's great to have him around.
0: We still play some of his IDs.
1: Oh, fun. Good. Yeah, so but anyway, when it comes to picking music, it's always a challenge. I mean, it depends on what players I have every semester. We've got a lot of community members that are around a lot. But like being a community college, there's a lot of turnaround with students because they're usually only with us for like 2 years or whatever, right? So like, for instance, like I'm thinking like one of my very best trumpet players is a local musician called Jofer Orfiano, and like he's gonna be with us like this semester and next semester, and then after that, I don't know what I'm gonna do, you know? So I'll have to like, you know, I try to choose things that are going to challenge the group, that they're going to find rewarding musically, you know, easy enough to play. I choose a lot of film music just because that's really my background.
0: And it's familiar not only to the musicians, mm-hmm. but to the audience as well.
1: Yeah. And I love that kind of thing. I love trying to connect, you know, what people already know and just like seeing it live played by an orchestra. Like nothing beats that, you know. Often, especially with film music, like you don't hear that performed too often. There used to be a huge kind of snobbiness collectively in the classical music community, and they wouldn't consider film music worthy of a concert performance, but that's actually in the last maybe just 10 years has changed quite a bit. So I guess I'm kind of, you know, like part of that group of classical musicians that treats film music equally valid. But I mean,
0: you got to find how the public consumes music.
1: Sure.
0: And that's how they do. Mm-hmm.
1: Yeah. So, but you know, I'm also like a staunch advocate and a lover of the classical repertoire.
0: Right. Your lineup for this concert mm-hmm. coming up.
1: Yeah.
0: You can hear that. Now, you're going to be joining... Oh, I heard a piece of yours that you composed music, a cappella, a poem by Carl Sandburg.
1: Oh, yeah. Oh, cool.
0: And so Elena told me that in December... the orchestra is going to be joining the community chorus mm-hmm. in a combined concert.
1: Yeah. So that'll actually be at the high school. I'm really excited about that. That's the first time that the first time in a long time that we're going to combine the Columbia College community orchestras and chorus. And so that'll be December 5 and 6 at the high school.
0: They're going to do the Hallelujah Chorus and everybody joins in.
1: Yeah, and we'll do Sleigh Ride and just, you know, kind of, I'm just pitching it right now as just old and new favorites for the holidays. Yeah. There's a lot of great stuff there. And we're going to do the same thing in the spring. We're going to do a combined concert with the...
0: Follow the bouncing ball.
1: Yeah. There was a thing that you mentioned that I wanted to go back to.
0: Sure.
1: I'm just trying to remember what it was. Carl Sandburg. So, yeah, I was born in a place called Galesburg, Illinois, which is where Carl Sandburg is from. So, at the time that I wrote that piece, I was working at a place called Knox College, and it was the 175th anniversary of Knox College, and they commissioned me to write a piece for the Knox College Choir with text by Carl Sandburg. And that was a really cool experience. That's actually something I want to do more of, you know, find some, like, local poets or something. And hook them up with.
0: Oh, man. To me, poetry has to be with music.
1: Yeah, I agree.
0: Our Joy Harjo, our poet laureate, our was, mm-hmm. and she travels with her band Aerodynamic.
1: Oh, fun.
0: She plays saxophone.
1: Oh, no way.
0: She doesn't perform without that band with her. And
1: that's
0: she's
1: awesome.
0: Reciting poetry, and the band's going. And then that harkens back to kind of the beat poet.
1: Sure. Yeah. Oh, I love that kind of stuff.
0: Hey, have a poetry slam.
1: Mm-hmm. Yeah.
0: With the music.
1: Yeah.
0: I remember a famous Jack Kerouac with Steve Allen playing the piano back.
1: That was great stuff.
0: Jack Kerouac. You're right. That is great stuff.
1: And going back to like radio, like one of the programs or a couple of programs that I really loved, like Ken Nordine's Word Jazz, if you know that.
0: Oh yeah, no, I play.
1: Okay, cool.
0: I play a lot, and he not only just did the word jazz, but he did a lot of commercials and stuff like that. Yeah, I do the Sound Museum. Do you know?
1: No,
0: that
1: I'll have to listen to it. Do you guys do any Joe Frank stuff?
0: No, but you know who we do. Lord Buckley.
1: Oh, cool.
0: You know about Lord Buckley?
1: A little bit, yeah.
0: He was born and raised in Tuolumne City.
1: I know what. Oh, cool.
0: And then he became the patriarch or prefigured the counterculture movement.
1: Okay.
0: So he died on his cosmic tour in the 1960. Then 4 years later, Ken Kesey said, I'm going to finish Lord Buckley's tour.
1: Oh, neat.
0: They were all over Lord Buckley.
1: Cool.
0: God's Own Trunk. And that he did an album that he did have a band behind him. But, I mean, his poetry was jazz.
1: Mm-hmm.
0: Matter of fact, at that time, there was no spoken... performance artist or stand-up comedian, they didn't exist on record before him. I mean, it was like Danny Kaye telling the story of Cinderella or something, but nobody doing what he was doing.
1: Yeah.
0: And they didn't know, the record stores didn't know where to put it, so they put it under jazz.
1: Yeah.
0: But he'd get going, and pretty soon, there's no periods, there's no just one run-on sentence, you know, and going up and down, and it was music.
1: Yeah. Oh, that's cool. I mean, like, and you know, you asked me what I do to, like, try to program music. Like, I, as a composer myself, it's always really important to me to make sure that, like, classical music isn't just this kind of museum culture where we're just, like, you know, bringing up Beethoven and Mozart and et cetera all the time. You know, I want to connect with as many local artists as possible, either performers or composers, or, I mean, that'd be super cool to collaborate with poets and stuff like that, you know? And just, I really try to, as much as possible, make this orchestra a part of the local community, like doing community stuff. Even though, like, I'm kind of new here, like, this is the fifth year that we've lived here, you know, really trying to cultivate a local arts music community. Yeah.
0: Your excitement about what you're doing and the way your mind works is contagious.
1: Oh, cool.
0: It's epigenetic. It's like all of a sudden I'm thinking of all these ideas that you're spurring up in me.
1: That's cool. Yeah. If there's any local filmmakers or poets listening, get in touch with me. It'd be awesome.
0: Okay, so the Community College Orchestra will be performing at the Dogwood Forum on the Columbia College campus on Saturday, October 25th at 7 p.m. and Sunday, October 26th at 3 p.m. There's no charge for admission. And Dr. Daniel Godsill, professor of music at Columbia College, will conduct the orchestra. And I'm very happy that you stepped in here.
1: Oh, sure. It was fun.
0: And just to let you know that, the airwaves, I mean, we have air to spare.
1: Sure. Yeah.
0: So
1: yeah.
0: If you want to, I even think of maybe as soon as that our sister station gets going, maybe we can do some remote broadcast.
1: Sure.
0: And actually cover your concert.
1: Oh, how cool would that be? That'd be great. Yeah, yeah. And maybe I'll get some, like, me and some students together, or just me, and, like, do some weird film score kind of thing.
0: Oh, don't you have... Now, I wasn't actually clear on some of this. Nine Tone Row Studios.
1: Yeah, I mean that's what my publication company is called.
0: Okay,
1: you know, that's just the little side thing that I have for all of my.
0: Are you actually sitting there at the computer mixing? And
1: I mean, I used to like before I kind of came back to academia and did the professor thing. That was like essentially my full time job.
0: Now, speak of nine, ninth planet. You were your board emeritus, or
1: That was a new music ensemble in the Bay Area that I was on the board of. I was the president for a little while. Yeah,
0: and ninth planet. You're not talking about Pluto. You're talking about Planet X, right?
1: I guess so. I mean, yeah, that group started its life as called Wild Rumpus, which I think was. What was that from? The Where the Wild Things Are, that children's book?
0: Uh-huh.
1: Yeah. But I think that they had to change
0: their
1: name.
0: They gnashed their horrible teeth and rolled their eyes.
1: Yeah, exactly. So I think that they changed their name because of a copyright infringement or something. But yeah, that group's still going.
0: A Columbia College New Music Ensemble?
1: Yeah, that actually hasn't run in a little while. When I first started, there were some students of mine that were really into the experimental stuff. So I kind of have that as just a shell course for students, especially ones that don't have a classical music background and want to get into an ensemble. It's a fun way of doing improvised experimental music. So I run that one when I have the students interested in it.
0: Okay, once again, go see the orchestra at the Dogwood Forum on the Columbia College campus. And thank you very much for
1: stopping. Of course, thank you so much. This was awesome.
0: All right. Great. And for everyone, thank you for listening in.

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Monsters everywhere. In Loch Ness, a 24-mile-long bottomless lake in the highlands of Scotland, it's a creature known as the Loch Ness Monster. In the Himalayas, a towering mountain range on the Asian frontier, it's the monster known as the Abominable Snowman. And in the forests of America, a beautiful wilderness stretching for thousands of square miles, it's called Bigfoot.

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0: What is there to eat? What is there to eat? Eat your words.
1: Oh! I guess I'm gonna eat my words.
0: So good.
1: So good.

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1: Guess I'm gonna eat my words. 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
0: So good.
1: Oh, I'm a pie.
0: So good. 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Need. I guess I gotta eat. Barrel eating rotten apple.
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A small band of men on a perilous search for the world's most shocking monster. 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

0: everybody all right?
1: Okay, Clancy.
2: Boy, that beat anything I ever saw in my life. I guess the Air Force must have tested the biggest bum they ever had.
1: Bum? Sure that wasn't an earthquake?
2: No, no. That weren't no natural earthquake. It got real quiet. And the whole sky lit up. Just like the good Lord is snapping a picture.
1: You serious?
2: It's the biggest thing I ever seen.
3: They're not doing any nuclear tests above ground.
2: I'm telling you, I had to cover my eyes. Did the cave go?
1: Well, I don't know, but I'm not going back in there to find out. You look funny when we go dust off.

0: 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Over 2,000 pounds and 18 feet of gut-crunching, man-eating terror. By its size alone, it can overpower and devour any human. The deadliest jaws on land belong to Grizzly, rated PG, parental guidance suggested.
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0: No.
1: We had a few requests during the intermission, so the set's probably going to run a little long. I hope that's okay. Thank you.

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1: Thank you.

0: 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That's what you listen to.
1: Ah, it's in my eye. That sucked.
0: You're listening to K-Foot. With beer in the eye, you're listening to K-Foot.

0: What are you talking about?
1: That gun in your holster. Money in your pocket.
2: Sal, ask him why don't he just take him.
0: That's the gun you say I took, mister?
1: That's the gun.
0: I'll tell you what. I'm going to take 5 bullets out of this here gun, see? Then I'm going to throw them away, like this. Now, I got 1 shell left in here. And I'm going to kill you with this 1 bullet if you...
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Along with deer, duck, crane, and beaver, lurks a creature that walks upright. Whether it is a man, a monster, or a myth, no one really knows. This creature, whatever it is, emits one of the most terrifying sounds ever recorded.

Michael Hunt from the TV reality show Hot Calls for Kids. You know, I used to be butthurt all the time because my favorite bands would not play the songs that I like. I got over it, and you can too

0: What does leather mean like to you? Does it mean what it feels? Mean it. 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
1: 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Ninko oil. Yellow sunshine. Sun.

welcome to the 599th hour of the Heavy in the Hills show. 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

0: you guys go to that Grimes Spree show? The one where his kids got...
1: Oh, yeah, of course. Friday the 13th.
0: Oh, what? Yeah, it was on Friday the 13th. Yeah. You guys played it, right?
2: We didn't. No, we just were there.
3: We played the one previously at Avery.
0: Gotcha, gotcha.
2: And then we were booked the 14th at Black Bomb. So we were nice to the county and didn't bother
0: and do
2: playing double two shows games. Night.
3: Because, yeah, it's the wind metal crowd, if they see you playing one time, they're not going to show up the next time.
0: No, they're there. No, they come out in droves.
3: They can only handle one night a month at most.
2: Totally.
0: But, yes, that looked fun.
3: I missed the floating child.
0: Yeah.
3: I just showed up.
2: I think we were eating pizza back when it happened. But, I mean, I've never been hoisted up into the air while playing a guitar, so that kid's already beat me on the rock star status.
0: So you guys going to Goldfest?
2: This Saturday.
3: I'll be there.
0: This Saturday.
3: We got Goldfest Saturday, Casey's birthday Sunday, Metal Monday, and Turlock at Utter Place.
2: Ben Deutsch's birthday at Bear Tent as well.
0: Saturday.
3: Pre-Goldfest.
2: I got a couple of things to do,
3: Pre-Goldfest.
2: I got a couple of things to do, yeah.
0: You're going to have a busy weekend.

0: the other local rap and hip-hop artists.
1: They'll play it like Black Plum every once in a while.
0: How does the town want more? Are these guys not filling the niche enough? Or
1: I don't know. I can't answer that question because I am so everywhere at once. Like, I'm either playing with Fatty Cakes in Fresno or working on LA shows or Vegas. Or so me playing here is a rarity.
0: Yeah.
1: So they come out, see me, because they love me. I'm on my high horse. They're all happy about it, you know?
2: Such a high horse.
1: Yeah, and everybody's always happy to see me. So I'm excited. It's going to be fun. It's the fourth annual. Yeah, and I'm happy that it's still running.
0: Yeah.
1: Happy the Water Wheel still host us.
2: Mm-hmm. Yeah, they've always been
1: great. There's going to be a lot of people there tonight.
0: Busting the door down.
1: Huh?
0: You got parking attendants working it?
1: I do. They're going to be like the air traffic control people.
0: Forming that
3: yellow vest.
0: Yeah, forming that island in the middle of the parking lot. And like, it needs to happen sooner than later because...
3: I've just been pulling up and parking crazy in the middle and just letting everybody else park around.
1: It is the craziest. And it'll happen.
2: It will.
1: It always happens. And then they end up parking at the gas station. Dirt next door. So walking the through the dirt. And
2: it's treacherous.
1: Yes, it is. But whatever.
2: Well, it'll be a good show.
1: It's going to be a great show. My friends are flying in from Seattle. They'll be here on Friday.
3: Tree Star.
1: Yeah, Wood Bay and Tree Star. They're really awesome people. I have a couple of songs with them that we're going to be doing.
2: Cool.
1: Nate will be here. Hash Brown is going to blow people's brains away. He's super fun. He's from Santa Cruz. I've done a bunch of shows with him. Sea Monkey Doo. He's got such a cool style.
0: Yeah.
1: That I think not a lot of people have seen in person. And it's all he's super fun. We have a DJ, Ty the 13th. He's going to come out and play everybody's songs. So it's going to be fun. I'm super excited.
0: Sweet. That'll be great. What time should people show up for that show?
1: Be there about 7. First act is going on at 7:15.
3: Park in the middle of the parking lot first.
1: Yeah.
0: Yep.
1: I'll start it.
3: Yeah.
1: I'll just park in the middle.
0: Maybe we should tell them to paint some lines right away.
1: That would be great.
3: If you build it, they'll park.
1: Yeah.
0: They will.
1: Totally.
0: Well, I think that's a good... A good chunk of talking with our good friend Oscar Goldman.
4: Thank you guys for having me.
0: Joel here and Zach here about his new album, Oscar Goldman's new album, Such a High Horse, and the upcoming show, Goldfest, which you'll hear about these things when we post this, but stay tuned.

0: Close Encounters of the Third Kind begins in an Indiana town and leads to one inescapable conclusion. We are not alone. A Columbia Pictures presentation.
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3: So I was in the woods exploring, going fishing, and I was casting my rod out. Got about 3 salmon. They're about 5 inches long. And then I was in the horizon. I was looking at the over the horizon, the trees, and I see a big hairy-looking feller. I was just like, man, that dude needs to shave his legs. But apparently it was not, because I saw his hair, and his hair was going down to about his ass, and he didn't have a shirt on or pants. Oh my God. That thing would destroy somebody. He was real big. He was coming towards me. I ran. I just left my stuff and jumped in the lake and swam as far as I could. But I don't know. That fella was scary. I hope you find him.
4: 911, what are you reporting?
5: I got a strain going on out here. Something just killed my dog.
4: Something killed your dog?
5: My dog went flying through the air over the tree. I don't know how it did it.
4: Okay.
5: Damn it, I'm really confused. All I saw was my dog coming over the fence, and he was dead when she hit the ground. I didn't see any cars. All I saw was my dog coming over the fence.
6: Hey, this is Jen with K-Foot and Revamp Recyclery and Tuolumne County Arts, and we are about to get ready for the Handmade Parade coming up Saturday, October 3rd, in Jamestown, California, at Roca Park. The parade starts at dusk, and we have the parade this year. The theme is going to be a circus, so we're going to have circus-themed games, and we're going to have fire breathers, jugglers, and sword swallowers, and all kinds of fun stuff. So you should come out to Jamestown on Saturday, October 3rd.
7: Here comes the beat. Hey, you know, I'm just like listening to your station, even though it says that it's coming soon on your message, but it's obviously like playing right now. Thought that your algorithm was only supposed to play Casey Chisholm every 45 minutes. And it seems to me that every third song is a 10-minute instrumental space orgasm from Casey Chisholm. I don't know if you need to look into your computer analytics and punch in some numbers and keys and get it dialed in, but it's a little heavy on the orgasms this Sunday evening. Thank you. Goodbye.
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0: I know. I know.
1: I know. I know.
0: I know. I know. I know. I know. I know. I know. I know. I summon the devil in you. I know. I know. I summon the devil in you.
1: I know. I know. I know. I know.
0: I summon the devil in you. I was a goat.

0: I know,
1: I
0: I know,
1: know,
0: I
1: I know,
0: know,
1: I
0: I know,
1: know,
0: I
1: I
0: know.
1: know, I know. I
0: I
1: know,
0: know,
1: I
0: I
1: know,
0: know,
1: I
0: I
1: know.
0: know.
1: I
0: I
1: know,
0: know,
1: I
0: I
1: know,
0: know,
1: I
0: I
1: know, I
0: know.
1: know. I summon the devil in you. I'm a goat. Easy. I know, I know, I know. Every day I wake up to this body. Up to this blood. This is my body. This is my blood.
0: This is
1: my body. This is
0: my
1: blood. Reckoning Summit!

0: Doc, look. Look, Doc. Give me that again, will you? Who's going to get them?
1: The Helots.
0: Who are they?
1: Listen, Sucky, you ever been broke?
0: Sure, mostly often.
1: All right. You're walking along. Not a nickel in your jeans. You're free as the wind. Nobody bothers you. Hundreds of people pass you by in every line of business. Shoes, hats, automobiles, radios, furniture, everything. They're all nice, lovable people. And they let you alone. Well, is that right? Then you get a hold of some dough and what happens? All those nice, sweet, lovable people become helots. A lot of heels. They begin creeping up on you, trying to sell you something. They get long claws, and they get a stranglehold on you. And you squirm, and you duck, and you holler, and you try to push them away, but you haven't got a chance. They got you. First thing you know, you own things. A car, for instance. Now your whole life is messed up with a lot more stuff. You get license fees, and number plates, and gas, and oil, and taxes, and insurance, and identification cards, and letters, and bills, and flat tires, and dents, and traffic tickets, and motorcycle cops, and courtrooms, and lawyers, and fines, and a million and one other things. And what happens? You're not the free and happy guy you used to be. You gotta have money to pay for all those things. So you go after what the other fellas got. And they are. You're a helot yourself.

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0: book off, and I don't want that off. 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
1: That's a good

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0: Now that our senses cleared, we realized that the experiment was at an end. That from now on, it was either escape or be destroyed.
1: Another moment. I think I'll have this lock worked loose. And if we escape, then what?
2: We'll worry about that after we get out of this mouse cage.
1: Suppose we don't make it.
2: At least you've written the story on that scrap of paper. 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
1: Nobody will believe it.
2: Why'd you bother to write it?
1: I don't know. 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
4: What?
5: I just think it's a little crazy.
6: It's a little crazy, but then
5: the
6: airplanes make it.
5: It could be. Yeah, some say colors. See, now it's coming down there. Can you see it turning around down there?
7: It's behind those things back there.
6: Which one?
5: It's getting ready. Do you want to do the beginning of our show? Like, hi, this is Jim. And I'm Sadie. And we'll say we're at the fly-in. And then the plane will take off and we'll hear it. Listen. Welcome to the show. This is Jim. We're at the fly-in. Father's Day fly-in.
6: Uh-huh.
5: And there's a B-25 getting ready to take off here.
6: There's one coming.
5: Here it comes.

0: what'd you think of that? That plane is like 80 years old.
1: 80.
2: Shouldn't that other one be coming?
0: I think so. We'll see. So we can see it from over here.
3: There now.

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That's pretty shiny, huh?

0: look.
1: Look, there's two chairs under it.
0: Oh, yeah.
2: Yeah.

0: Houston and come from down there. They're probably going to fly right over to Grabby's house and then come land right here.
1: Really?
0: That's what he said. He's coming back.
1: He's probably a good thing now.

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See where I'm pointing? There's two planes. No.

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That's where it lands.

0: probably doing the bounce job.
1: Alright, you want to go over here?

0: it ended up doing, right?
1: No.
0: Oh, okay. But what's the part from right here? Like, right? Yeah, okay. Okay. I see. Yeah.
2: You look at that.

Thank you.

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0: just a machine.
1: What else was that?
0: It was just a soda machine, and almost everything was sold out. Can you think of this?
1: What's that?
0: It's a shark.
1: It's
0: a shark. It's a great white shark.
1: What do I drink?
0: Dr. Pepper.

departure we'll see today. Maybe a little sideways wing waggle. And there it is. And taking all that airspeed and gently converting it down to right there at the numbers of runway 17. Lead ticket to Disneyland. And you too can fly on that beautiful Spearman. You've never done it. The two pilots flying with us today out of Springfield Aviation, outstanding aviators. Excellent pilots. And we'd love to take you on a same tour over Tuolumne County here in the city of Sonora. The lakes, the reservoirs, they're all full. It's great to see them from the air. From yesterday's flight, I can attest personally that the Tuolumne River is flowing very well. A lot of water pouring down the canyon.

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This is his favorite place to be. He's kind of on the runway being a car starter. But you better hustle, kids, if you want to see him. 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Here we come! 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

0: There's a fire somewhere, so there's a fire. 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
1: We need to see if there's a fire somewhere, especially on the entrance.
0: Yeah, somewhere.
2: Half mile. Here comes the other one.

0: still there. I just found them. Use the runway.
1: They can get it over there.

0: under the water thing again. I want to look at that big green thing because it sounds like it's humming. I want to see if it's over there. I don't think it is. You can go to the water. You can see me. I'll be right over there.
1: So the back of the pond is down to the pond in California, which is just below Los Angeles International Airport. They have been flying the air show sequences for a number of years. They perfected flying in and out of the Malibu Canyon area down there in Southern California. They love canyon flying. That means they are below ridges. They're down in river bottoms. And they play a little game called Follow the Leader. And I was able to participate with them in that game yesterday. 40 years of flying, I've never done that before. And it was a whole lot of fun. So that's why you have faith and definitely trust. And they're definitely

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2: Look, Major Cuthrell, I told the FBI and the Army everything I know weeks ago. I've answered questions till I'm blue in the face.
3: I didn't come here to ask questions, Clinton. I came to ask for your help.
2: My help?
3: That's right. To find Barnhouse.
2: What if I don't want to?
3: If you're his friend, I think you'd better.
2: Why pick on me? You've got the FBI, the police, and Army intelligence. Why can't you find him yourself?
3: We're trying. But you know the man well. You could spot him where we wouldn't. And you're the only one who can.
2: Maybe. But why should I? Wherever he is, I think he's...

Come on now. Don't be bashful.

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When a hula woman, when a who gon' carry you rolling on?

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Every little thing, every little thing, every little thing, every little thing. I guess I really know right now, baby. Be the man who buys you the biggest ring. 'Cause you've always been like that. I tried to teach you different. You've always been that way. 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Your baby, baby.

I wonder who will the next fool be? Yes, I do. I wanna know. I really wanna know. I need to know. Yeah.

ready to begin our program. It's a beautiful day in Chicago, and we're going to have a wonderful time this afternoon. I want to acknowledge the presence of the man that made and named Mr. Winston Moore director, our own beloved Sheriff Woods. Another dear friend of all of yours out there is the Chief Justice of the Criminal Court, Judge Joseph Power, who is present. Whatever we call him, I know him to be just a fine, warm human being full of humility. Would you please come forth, Mr. King?

0: That's it.
1: That's it.
0: That's it.
1: That's it. That's it.
2: 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It's 7 o'clock. 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

0: What more can a girl ask for? You and I together here in Paris, sitting at a sidewalk cafe?
1: I'm afraid it's starting to rain.
0: Yes, how beautiful the city is in the rain. Isn't it just so romantic?
1: Well, there's nothing romantic about getting wet.
2: 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What to know about where to go on the Friday afternoon traffic jam, 1 to 5 on KFUT, Twin Heart.
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5: I think Bigfoot is blurry. That's the problem. It's not the photographer's fault. Bigfoot is blurry, and that's extra scary to me. There's a large, out-of-focus monster roaming the countryside. Run. He's fuzzy. There's a large, out-of-focus monster roaming the countryside. Run. He's fuzzy. Get out of here.

0: the inside. It is just, it's crinkly, and it's cold. It's so cold. I was up at 2 a.m. just freezing. I don't know. I mean, come on. I don't know what those engineers at NASA are doing, but this thing was just, you might as well use it as a trash bag, because that's all it's good for. So if you're not going to sleep like an astronaut, I don't know what my taxes are paying for. But space blanket, you might as well be a frozen baked potato out there while you're looking for squatch. So anyways, be warned. Space blanket. Throw it in the trash. All right. Till next time. Bye.
1: I just have a biggest Bigfoot. It might have been a Yeti right out of Bridgeport.
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3: For more than two centuries, the Chinese knew about the land called California, a place that lay beyond Taipingyang, the great Pacific Ocean. But in 1848, when word reached China that gold had been discovered, brothers, fathers, and husbands began to sail away in search of treasure. By 1852, more than 20,000 Chinese, almost all men, traveled 5 months over the sea, each intent on finding a share of gold and then returning home. The Chinese were industrious and resourceful. They were accustomed to working together, supporting each other. Many came from the same provinces and villages, and at night, as they huddled together by campfires, they gazed up at the dark sky and longed for their own beautiful land of mountains and mighty rivers. And so, they told each other tales to remind them of their homeland. The Four Dragons. When the world began, there was the sky where the immortals dwelled, ruled by the Jade Emperor. There was the sea that stretched on forever. It was home to all the sea creatures and to four mighty dragons who served the emperor. Heilongjiang, the black dragon, Huangjiang, the yellow dragon, Zhuzhang, the pearl dragon, and Yangtzejiang, the long dragon. And then there was the land, home to the people and animals with legs. But on the land at that time there were no rivers, no lakes. Every day the four dragons swam and dove in the great sea. They would then fly up into the sky and soar high above the land. They loved to watch the human beings as they worked and played. Now, much of the time, they watched the people gather water. They saw them catch rain when it fell from the sky. They watched them haul the precious water with carrying poles made with long bamboo sticks and a bucket tied at each end. Bucket after bucket, the people carried water to their crops, to their animals. And the dragons loved to listen to the people sing songs, thanking the heavens for the rain. But one day, as the dragons flew high above, they heard cries rising up from the people. As they looked down, the four dragons saw that the numbers of people had grown greatly, but the land around them was dry and parched. The heavenly beings had forgotten to send rain. No food could grow. When the people saw the dragons, they begged for help. "Please, mighty dragons, tell the Jade Emperor that we need rain." Swiftly, the four soared up and up to the celestial realm. When they arrived,

The guards and counselors told them that the Jade Emperor was very busy. He was taking care of the whole cosmos. He didn't have time just for Earth. The dragons would have to wait. And they did. At last, the black dragon, the yellow dragon, the pearl dragon, and the long dragon were ushered to the Emperor's throne, and they explained the plight of the poor humans below. The Emperor gave a heavy sigh. "Well, it seems we have overlooked the earth while we were building the great starry skies. Go and tell the people that I will send them rain." The four dragons bowed and thanked the Jade Emperor for his kindness and concern. Then they quickly flew away to tell the people that rain would soon come. But months passed, and still there was no rain. Now many people were dying as a great famine spread across the land. So once again, the four dragons returned to make their plea to the Jade Emperor. They told of the old and the young dying from starvation, of cattle and crops that could not thrive. And once again, the Jade Emperor promised that he would soon send rain. But just like before, the Jade Emperor, he grew busy with other concerns, and he forgot about the people of the earth. And so, He Lunzhang, Huan Zhang, Zhu Zhang, and Yang Su Zhang returned once more. But this time, they vowed to do all that they could to help the poor people of the earth. So when the emperor forgot for the third time, the four dragons of the sea said, "We must do something ourselves. Let us bring the rain of heaven on our own." And with that, the four dragons dove deep into their mighty sea. Each one scooped up as much water as his body could hold. Then they charged through the air, each one spraying a gentle mist across the land. Over and over they did this, until at last the fields were wet and everyone's thirst was quenched. Children looked up and danced in the mist. Old ones felt tears running down their cheeks for the first time in a very long time, and mothers and fathers watched as the water began to seep deep into the roots of their plants and crops. Day after day, the dragons brought water from the sea to the people on the land, and the people grew to love them even more, for they had brought the rain. But one day, there in the sky appeared a host of imperial guards of heaven. The regiment encircled the four dragons and flew them up to the Jade Emperor. He looked down from his throne and spoke. "I did not order you to bring water to those humans," he bellowed. "You acted without my authority, and this puts the universe out of balance. For this action, you will now remain on the land, no longer living in the sea." And so the Jade Emperor ordered his guards to dig four deep holes in the land below. In each hole, the guards buried one dragon until four huge mountains stood where none had been before. Filled with sorrow, the people knew that their beloved dragons were trapped beneath the mountains. Now one day, a woman traveled to the base of one mountain. She came to burn incense in remembrance of their dragon friends. All at once, a spring of fresh water burst up out of the ground. It flowed heavily, cutting the course of a river. Soon people traveled to each of the other three mountains where they saw the same thing. Now four great rivers began to flow across the land of China, out to join the great sea. Soon streams and lakes formed, and then some of the fish swam up from the sea and chose to live in the waters of the land. Now all of the humans had plenty of water, close to home and their villages, for raising food, for bathing, for drinking, and even for playing. And soon they had freshwater fish to eat as well. And so the people named the four rivers in honor of their beloved dragon friends.
Heilongjiang-he, the Black River, Huan-he, the Yellow River, Zhuzhang-he, the Pearl River, and Yangtze-he, the Long River. The rivers run through China still, bringing water to all. And the four dragons, they continue their journey home to the sea.

basically

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0: That sucked. 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
7: Hey, this is Jen with KFOOT and Revamp Recyclery and Tuolumne County Arts. And we are about to get ready for the Handmade Parade coming up Saturday, October 3rd, in Jamestown, California, at Roca Park. The parade starts at dusk, and we have the parade this year. The theme is going to be a circus. So we're going to have circus-themed games, and we're going to have fire breathers, jugglers, and sword swallowers, and all kinds of fun stuff. So you should come out to Jamestown on Saturday, October 3rd.
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3: 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Leave your public service announcement, community event, or Bigfoot sighting, and we will do our best to share it with the community. 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
9: In the heat of deep summer, the McCorkles, Taroni, and all those bound for California hit the trail, heading toward a dry, alkaline desert. Every day, everything tasted gritty and salty. Sand covered the world. On August 21st, the wagon train reached the northeast corner of Nevada Territory. From there, they had to cross the barren 40-mile desert to get to their promised land. Nobody talked about gold anymore. Precious barrels of water went to the animals first. The people? They drank only tiny sips as they struggled along, and the children knew not to complain. Dried up carcasses of pack animals who had died of thirst littered the trail. But the trail scouts said there would soon be a river. Gripped with fear, these brave travelers prayed for the water. There would soon be a river. Gripped with fear, these brave travelers prayed for the will to survive.

out here, then we will too. Now try to go to sleep." Nighttime travel would make the desert bearable. At sunset, the bugle called, and the captain sang out, "Wagons ho!" They journeyed by moonlight, rolling steadily along. Sadie and Abby gazed at long, dark shadows cast by the bright moon. But Sadie knew they weren't alone. Off in the distance, she and Abby heard the steady yelping of coyotes running in packs. Sadie wondered what, or who, they might be stalking. The next morning they camped, making shade as best they could, sleeping in the day's scorching heat. For 3 nights they traveled. Then, on the 4th morning, Taroni awoke early. He smelled water in the air. He followed that scent and discovered a fresh water spring, the headwaters of the Humboldt River. Humans and animals drank for a long time, slaking their thirst, then refilling water barrels. The caravan of emigrants followed the Humboldt River through Nevada's Great Basin, the river's path running southwest with grass and water along the way. One day, a bunch of boys lingered by the river to fish. The wagon train kept rolling, but soon those boys came running to catch up, each with a big load of fresh trout. That night, they all ate fish for supper. Then came that day when the east side of the Sierra Nevada mountain range came into view, rising up nearly 2 miles, like great saw blades, the jagged mountain peaks pushed up from the desert floor, reaching high toward the heavens. For hundreds of miles, running north to south, the last mountain range, it stood stark and powerful in the fading light of a western sunset. There would still be rough days ahead, and, God willing, they would be on the western slope of the Sierra before the big snows. But that night, in the glow of one more campfire, while all the livestock rested, Taroni sat down with his new knife as he whittled a desert tortoise. Tom McCorkle got out his fiddle and Mary her squeeze box. Their daughters, Sadie and Abby, held hands and danced a jig. Those weary and worn overland girls sang and danced under the stars one more time. As they slept that night, sweet dreams filled their heads with images of that promised land, California.

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0: Hello again and welcome, my dear friends. Thank you for joining me. I'm Ryan Campbell. I'm your host for The Conversation, and we're going to be getting trashy today. I have a very special guest for you. Debbie Reagan, you are the Director of Solid Waste for Tuolumne County. Thank you very much for joining us.
1: It's a pleasure to be here.
0: Could you just right off the top explain, so you don't work for the trash company, you work for the county, for the people of Tuolumne County. Well, can you explain a little bit about what your role is in solid waste and recycling and all this kind of stuff?
1: Sure. As you said, I don't work for any of the haulers. What we do is we manage the franchise agreements that we have with the haulers, the transfer stations, which are places where your trash goes before it goes to a landfill. So we manage those contracts. We manage two closed landfills. There are no open landfills in Tuolumne County.
0: Not anymore, right?
1: Not anymore.
0: There used to be.
1: And there used to be private dumps and other things. Those aren't in our bailiwick. So we manage the post-closure and all the regulations and monitoring and sampling we do for those. We do also manage those contracts, as I said, and that's making sure that services are being provided. And to the greatest extent possible, we like to see that material going in what we call flow control. So it starts from your home or your business. It goes into your cans, or maybe you self-haul it, to a transfer station, and then to a landfill. Mm-hmm. And if I'm doing my job really well, we sit there and we also make sure that we can divert as much as possible from the landfill by recycling or reusing diversion and helping our residents with their household hazardous waste as well.
0: And by doing that, I guess you're doing a couple of things. You're saving money, right? Because you're not having to transfer as much trash out of the county.
1: Yes.
0: But you're also helping the environment. You're being more efficient. You're reusing materials so that those don't have to be drawn, you know, out of oil wells or what have you, or through trees or glass, all that kind of stuff.
1: Exactly. One of the big things about this is the three R's of reduce, reuse, recycle are in that order for a reason.
0: Okay. So I was going to ask, what's your favorite R?
1: Oh, reduce. If you don't make it, you don't have to handle it.
0: Yeah.
1: So I love reduce. I love if you don't use it, it doesn't become trash. And by the way, it's not waste until nobody wants it anymore. So that old saw about one man's trash is another man's treasure, that's the concept of reuse. Mm. So reduce is, I don't need to buy that. Reuse is, somebody else bought it, maybe I can get it and use it again. It's more cheaply. And the last option is, can I recycle it? Almost everything's recyclable, but not everything can go in your curbside bin for recycling.
0: I'm a child of the 90s, you know, give a hoot, don't pollute, all that kind of stuff.
1: Yeah.
0: And the focus for almost the entire history of recycling has been on the end user, the consumer, people that are, you know, you buy products and they have all this packaging around it. But there's people have recently started looking at, you know, why are the manufacturers using so much one-time use material? And should it really be the entire responsibility of the consumer to deal with all this recycling and to incur that cost and that effort?
1: And that's an excellent point that a lot of people step over, is we all want to do our part. And so there was always this recycling was going to solve the problem. Recycling doesn't necessarily solve, it helps. But the hard part of it is there are hundreds of different types of plastic, and they come in different combinations mixed with different things. Easiest thing in the world to recycle is an aluminum can. They can go through and be recycled multiple times. People like to collect them because they do still get a little bit of money for them. Very easy to recycle. Glass is recyclable, but it's kind of messy to deal with and it's heavy. So I guess when I look at this from the end consumer perspective, we can have a curbside bin. And if we recycle right, meaning we're not wish cycling, I wish I could recycle this, and it goes in the bin. Well, that just ends up in a landfill or contaminating a load. And that's a problem. I mean, please, no plastic bags in the bins. In the blue bins.
0: Is that the biggest issue? I mean, people think that because if you get the plastic bags from the grocery store, they say that they are recyclable. They have the little symbol on them, but they're not, are they?
1: No, they are not.
0: How are they allowed to do that, though?
1: There was a huge lawsuit about that, and State of California specifically is coming up with has regs coming on the books that are you will take that symbol off
0: Yeah.
1: of your packaging.
0: It just seems like such a fiction because, the bags, a lot of times they're green and they have pictures of leaves and trees on them and all of this imagery to make you think that the plastic bags at the grocery store are recyclable, but they are not, and they never have been, other than you can bring them back to the store and reuse them. They're recyclable in that sense, but
1: And that is the point that when I was talking about the difference between being recyclable and what goes in your blue bin at curbside
0: yeah.
1: or your can that's designated for recycling, is the fact that you can recycle plastic bags, any film type plastic you can crumple up in your hand. Several of our stores in the county have these large boxes right by the entrance, and you can put them in there. That's fine. It just can't go in your curbside bin. A similar example is your scrap metal. You can recycle scrap metal a couple different places here, but it doesn't go in your curbside bin. One of our franchise areas up in the Groveland area doesn't even have curbside recycling by contract, and there are valid reasons for the remote locations. They do have a recycling collection center. So recycling is also very site specific. We have people move up here from the Bay Area that are absolutely horrified they cannot recycle plastic clamshells. Things your berries come in. And they, what do you mean? I say, my contract is one and two plastic cans and bottles. We can do glass. We can
0: And
1: do
0: when you say
1: metal
0: one and
1: cans.
0: two, you're talking about, so there's that little triangle with the arrows
1: Little,
0: on it. It has a
1: yes.
0: number on that. And so if it has a one or a two, that can go in the blue bin, but anything else, no?
1: Right. One and two, think of it with having a screw top. Because the clamshells that you get berries in from the grocery store are number one. But no, which breaks my heart. You and I in the past have played a game called Ready, Set, Sort that I ran at a recent STEM fair for the schools.
0: And I did pretty well, didn't I?
1: You came the closest of anybody I've had there so far. But I use it as a teaching point of that difference between recyclable and what goes in your curbside, along with the info of, but you can take this somewhere else. There are places to do that. And is it as convenient as pitching in a blue bin next to your house? No. But it is possible. And that's why reduce is still my favorite, because don't buy it in that.
0: How did you become interested in solid waste, recycling? It's not the first thing that most people would think of as being a little girl growing up, but you've been fascinated in this for a long time, haven't you?
1: I have, and I love to tell this story. One, I grew up, my father had a degree in zoology. I grew up watching Mutual of Omaha's Wild Kingdom on Sunday, National Geographic specials when they were special. And I've always liked my science kind of messy and squishy. Let's just put it like that. I was a tomboy growing up, so Barbie, had a haircut. But one of the things I did was, people knew this about me, that I always liked the science and the natural life, but I had the Sparrows Don't Drop Candy Wrappers. And that was a book that I think my great aunt Frances gave this to me when I was in third or fourth grade. And it was actually copyrighted 1971. But if I could I just read like the
0: Yeah.
1: very first page of this?
0: Let's hear a little bit.
1: Okay. So it just starts out as sparrows don't drop candy wrappers, beavers build no billboards, trees don't shed tin cans, Dolphins don't dump chemicals in the water. Bears don't belch carbon monoxide, and butterflies need no pesticides. How did the air, the water, and the earth become so polluted that our sources of food, our lungs, and our life expectancy are eroding? And that's the opening to this book. And
0: that's some heavy stuff for
1: an eight or nine year old. But while it's a little preachy, a la the early 70s environmental movement, I still have the book.
0: Yeah.
1: I still have the book. I've done a lot of trips around the sun since then.
0: Yeah.
1: But I wanted to be an ecologist.
0: Yeah.
1: And then I wanted to be a, by the time I was in college, I wanted to be a biochemist with the Krebs cycle and all this microbes. I like my science big and messy. So I switched through and got a degree in environmental science and spent a couple decades as an environmental consultant working in the built environment. But I'm always fascinated about where things end up. Mm-hmm. And that's how I got to the waste side of it, is how did, people stop thinking about it the instant they drop it in the can. Mm-hmm. I like to see what happens next and close the circle where I can. And that's what, through a lot of four countries on three different continents of living and being silver-haired, getting a master's, that's what brought me to here, ultimately.
0: Yeah. Well, it's great. We're so glad to have you in our community, because we have a lot of, we've had a lot of problems with the way people look at disposing of their waste. It used, for a long time, there used to be a dump out there on the old Rotelli land. And what would happen is people, and we're talking up to the 60s and 70s, people would bring their trash, they'd throw it in a big pile. Once the pile got too big, the last person there would throw a match on it and burn it up. And that was how we disposed of our waste in this community for a very, very long time. There are also places out, up on, it's called Beer Can Corner. I'm not going to tell people where it is in case they go there, but it's called Beer Can Corner for a reason. There's a bunch of beer cans and people would dump their illegal waste. Out Ward's Ferry, there are all these pretty well-known spots where people just pull up a truck and dump their mattresses or their old refrigerators or just household waste. How do you break that kind of cycle where you get people thinking in a more modern sense of, you have to have bins, you have to, at the very least, bring your waste to the transfer station, which there are a lot of opportunities for that, even if you don't have a lot of money, right?
1: That's correct. And to answer sort of the first part of the question, how do you break the cycle in the schools?
0: Yeah.
1: You go, and I love talking in the schools. A sweet spot is fourth to fifth grade before they're too cynical, but they can read. They've gotten some of their initial earth science sections. That is one of the places where I come in, is try to come in the school environment during some earth science segment that they're doing in the classroom, and try to tie that when they learn about the atmosphere and the lithosphere and the hydrosphere and the different areas and how they are all connected. And then explaining how when you drop something in the water or leave trash, what happens to it? So that's one of my dreams as I've been settling into this position, has been school outreach, because that's where I can start breaking that cycle of, just dump it and somebody else will clean it up. Mm-hmm. And so that's how I look at it. A recent campaign we did was Don't Trash Tuolumne. And we did that with a grant from Caltrans. We're actually having the mascot costume made. Mm-hmm. We had over 200 entries of that from the local schools of what would be a good mascot. So Adam, the raccoon, is here. It will be coming sometime this fall. Yeah. And we'd like to use that as a Don't Trash Tuolumne.
0: Yeah. That's great to kind of get the kids invested in it.
1: It's one way to break the cycle,
0: Yeah.
1: and the other one is make it easier for people to do the right thing.
0: Yeah.
1: Almost nobody throws trash out just because it's either a transportation barrier or a cost barrier. Something in the convenience. They do it because they perceive some benefit to doing it the wrong way instead of the right way.
0: Yeah, and I know that, on our board we have increased penalties significantly for illegal dumping. It used to be kind of a slap on the wrist, but now there's some more penalties for that. Can you talk a little bit about that?
1: Sure. When it comes to the penalty aspect of it, I do know of a case where we had a report of illegal dumping, load of trash, looked like a trailer full of something. Either I or someone from code compliance up in the community development department, we take a look, and if we find mail in there, names, address, it takes about two pieces of evidence. That's evidence that you dumped it. And we have the ability within our ordinance code to come back to you and say, hi, guess what? Here's a $1,000 fine. That takes some investigation. It would be a cooperative effort. I'm not the local enforcement agency for this, but it is in all of our interests that waste goes where it needs to go. The great thing about this is that they do have, when this happens, sometimes we'll have people say, I paid so and so to haul it. It was supposed to go to XYZ place. Pro tip, always ask someone hauling for you to bring the weight ticket back to you. Then you know it went where you wanted it to. And then we'll go after them. But that is it's on the books. There is a level of effort to enforcing that that requires a really coordinated effort, though, between Solid Waste Division, the Community Development Department, Sheriff's Office, Council, to do this. I'd like to see it done almost more like an infraction. Alameda County does it that way. And that's actually kind of neat because it's the equivalent of writing a traffic ticket. So it's the
0: And
1: best.
0: it's a big ticket too.
1: Oh, I'm it needs to be better to do it the right way. I make it as easy possible to do the right thing. That's how
0: Well,
1: we
0: yeah,
1: do
0: I
1: it.
0: mean you have your carrots and your sticks and I guess one of the things that I've seen the community get much more involved in it. There are different groups like Compassion Outreach, One Pot at a Time. You're becoming very, you're developing this very active program within the community, and there are opportunities for people to dispose of waste, like mattresses and tires and things that are difficult to dispose of. You have would you call it amnesty days, or can you talk a little bit about that? If I have mattresses or tires that I don't, or paint that I don't know what to do with, I can
1: Sure.
0: dispose of that for free on certain days, right?
1: Oh, certainly. And I'm super excited about this because I have a small but mighty staff, and someone came to me and was explaining this. One of the reasons you see mattresses at the side of the road is they are hard to get rid of. So we have several programs here and a new one coming up in September that I'm totally jazzed about. Don't let me forget to mention that. When it comes to household hazardous waste, your paint, your used motor oil, brake fluid, all those things you find on that random dirty shelf in the garage, we run household hazardous waste events for Tuolumne County residents every month. So, second Wednesday of the month, except in May and August, we have a facility in Jamestown. You can call 209 533-5588. Make an appointment. We'll coach you about what we take there, what we don't take, and set up an appointment. You drive through, open your trunk, someone takes it out, and you get to move along. Awesome program. Latex paint, use plain old used motor oil and antifreeze. You can drop at the transfer stations, either up in Groveland or down here in Sonora. May and August, we run huge Saturday programs for the same thing, same sort of drop-off. So that's how you get rid of your household hazardous waste. E-waste, your electronic waste, we're bringing that to our household hazardous waste facility that you'll be able to drop that off starting September. No appointment necessary. Again, call the number 533-5588. We'll give you the address. And there are local community people as well. There's a Staples. They sell it. They take it back. They're the best place around right now to recycle batteries. I don't normally endorse, but show up, get your little box, put your batteries in it, hand it back to them. Easiest thing to do. Mattresses, if you buy a mattress in California, the person that sold you the mattress, whether a store or online, by law, has to arrange free pickup of your old mattress within 30 days. And if they don't, call that number again and we'll go chasing. But sometimes you have a mattress to get rid of. You can take them to the transfer stations. There's a fee in Sonora. Starting in September, just like the e-waste, we're going to have a trailer at a household hazardous waste facility. No appointment required. Bring your mattress down. And we're partnering with the Greater Valley Conservation Corps to provide the labor to help us load these things. So I'm really, really happy about that.
0: It's great.
1: Yeah, I want to make it easier for people to make these things leave their home, but not go on the roadside.
0: Right. So there's basically no excuse. There's a voucher program also for the transfer station.
1: Yes. If you are signed up with one of the franchise haulers, and those are Cal Sierra, other people call it Waste Management, Cal Sierra, Burns Refuse Services, or Moore Brothers, you're eligible for two vouchers a year to take a certain amount of waste to the landfill for free.
0: Yeah.
1: No charge. And you should get those vouchers every year. Even if you self-haul, if you're not signed up for curbside, you bring them, I think it's 4 waste tickets. I don't remember the exact number. But if you show them those at their office at the counter, they will issue you the same vouchers. We run a program. We used a Caltrans grant this year. At the Home and Garden Show, we were issuing coupons good for up to 4 tires, 2 cubic yards of waste, bulky items. The other thing people love to toss off the side of the road are refrigerators. I hope to run that program. In fact, I'm going to commit that I'll run that program next year, even though the Caltrans grant won't be available. I'm looking within my own budget as an enterprise fund to keep that program up. So when people are doing spring cleaning, their appliances, they can go drop things at the transfer station.
0: How do we, as a community, stack up in your opinion, in terms of recycling and the amount of pollute? What do you call them? The pollutants or the things that are in the recycle bin that shouldn't be there? Are we pretty good or?
1: Well, I tend to call that wish cycling. I wish I could recycle. And one of my catchphrases is when in doubt, throw it out.
0: Yeah.
1: Because contaminants in your waste bin. We toured the Lodi mixed recycling facility, which is when you put things in your blue bin, they are taken through the transfer station. So they're set in a separate area, but then they're transported up to Lodi to a mixed recycling facility or a MRF. And that's where it runs through this amazing set of conveyors, belts, and such. And and then they sort that out. The contamination rate overall at that MRF is about 30%. But we looked at a Tuolumne County audit. They audit bags from our jurisdiction. We were actually doing reasonably well with what we were sending there. So I was happy about that.
0: 30%. That's such a high number. So 30% of the material that goes through the recycle center is not recyclable. Is that what
1: No,
0: that means?
1: That is exactly what that means.
0: Wow.
1: And that means don't throw your clothing. Don't throw those plastic bags gum up and clog up the system. Your clothing does not go in there. Your shoes, your clothing. There are other places to donate that for reuse. So that is often what happens. People love to throw their paper towels and napkins. If food's touched it, it doesn't go in your blue bin unless you can rinse it out. So your soup can, your metal can, give it a good rinse. It doesn't have to run through the dishwasher, but give it a good rinse before you toss it in there. You really shouldn't have to put anything in a recycle bin, in a blue bin, that's going to make it that dirty.
0: Yeah. What are some of the things you've seen in the blue bin that have shocked you?
1: Oh, well, I'm not, let's not go for the unmentionables. Your paint cans don't go in there. Okay. Latex paint, take to the transfer station. Oil-based paint, or you don't know what it is because the label's off, bring it to our household hazardous waste. I don't understand. It's not shocking. Pizza boxes go in there a lot. And no, that would be, that's confusion comes because down in some of the larger counties, they are starting to collect food waste with their green waste, with their third green bin. And people get confused about it. But it's cardboard. It's greasy cardboard. Greasy cardboard doesn't belong there.
0: Really grateful for you trying to make things easier for people
1: Thank
0: and understand the challenges that people face. But ultimately, people want to do the right thing, most people, let's say, and you're making it easier for them to do that. So thank you.
1: Oh, thank you so much for having me. I really, really have appreciated the opportunity to talk trash.
0: Well, I love talking trash too. Well, you brought a special book and you had a paragraph at the end that I think kind of encapsulates some of the things that you've talked about. Would you care to read that and then
1: I would
0: people
1: love
0: can
1: to.
0: hear it?
1: So, as this book ends, every living thing, you, me, the car, the sparrow, trees, butterflies, all of us need good air and pure water and enough food. The earth gives us air and food and water. It keeps us alive. Let's return the favor.
0: Well, that's great sentiment. So, thank you so much for being here, Debbie Reagan, Tuolumne County Director of Solid Waste. Come back anytime and we'll talk trash together.
1: Thank you so much.
0: Thank you. And thank you so much for joining us. I'm Ryan Campbell. I'm your host for The Conversation. Join me again next week. We're going to have another phenomenal conversation. Don't miss it. Take care.

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1: Gayfoot Community Radio is made possible by a generous equipment donation from the estate of Harley Hallett. Harley was active in the local music scene through his band, Sherry and the Psychedelics, as well as his work at the Music Factory Studio in Soulsbyville, where he offered lessons in rock and roll and professional recording services. Sadly, Harley passed in 2022 after battling lung disease. His son Reed reached out to us and donated some of Harley's equipment that is being used in our transmission system today. Harley will be missed, but his love for music and our community will live on.

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I love you, baby.

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1: 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Dirty, filthy, sneaky, horrible. I'm gonna kill you.
2: Oh,

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0: 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Oh, monkeys, this train ride's been a big winner for you all.
1: Thank you very much.
0: You boys always seem to be having a good time.
2: Great.
3: We always have a good time.
2: We are having a lot of fun. We're keeping our fingers crossed and hoping.
0: Now, for the people who haven't caught your TV show, what kind of things happen on it?
2: Well, actually, in a nutshell, it's a cross between the Marx Brothers and the East Side Kids and the Beatles. Mm-hmm. And it's like a situation about four guys in a rock and roll band that just get themselves into all kinds of mix-ups.
3: Oh, wait a minute. Here comes Mike Nesmith.
2: Well, here he is.
3: Oh, he's leaving.
2: There he goes.
0: Mike, come on back. Welcome to you, Mike.
4: Thank you very much, Harry. I'm glad to be here.
0: Mike, what's the most fun part of doing your TV show?
4: Room service, mostly.
0: What? Oh, how do people react when they pass you on the street, Mike?
4: Not at all. They don't know who I am anyway. I mean, probably never will,
0: you know. Oh, I think modesty must be your middle name. But don't you think the young generation is looking for someone to identify with?
4: The young generation's got a pretty good idea of who they are themselves. They don't need anybody, really.
0: You think they're doing okay, huh?
4: Oh, this is incredible. Are you kidding? It's the greatest young generation we've had in 19 or 20 young generations.
0: You know, you are right. I also think the time's up for right now. So my thanks to you for being with us today. Mike Nesmith of those Monkees.
4: Thank you.
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8: 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It's Tuesday at noon, and there's a huge line of traffic on Phoenix Lake Road. And slowly I realize what it is. It's waste management picking up every trash can on the side of the road in Phoenix Lake at noon on Tuesday. So may this be a lesson to everyone else out there. Try to avoid Phoenix Lake Road on Tuesdays around noon.
1: 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And we are about to get ready for the Handmade Parade coming up Saturday, October 3rd in Jamestown, California. At Roca Park. The parade starts at dusk, and we have the parade this year. The theme is going to be a circus, so we're going to have circus-themed games, and we're going to have fire breathers, jugglers, and sword swallowers, and all kinds of fun stuff. So you should come out to Jamestown on Saturday, October 3rd.
9: 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I saw my dad walking into the shower naked. I swear he was Sasquatch.
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10: California's goldfields are rich with stories, some true and some not. Legends or lies? The legend of Joaquin Murrieta is clouded in mystery to this very day. Was he a hardened villain or a man driven to madness? Did he even exist, or was he made up to express the political turmoil, greed, fear, and wildness of California's gold rush days? In 1843, silver miners from Sonora, Mexico, made their way to California. Among them came Joaquin Murrieta and his bride, Rosa. Joaquin was friendly, handsome, and well-educated, a good neighbor who helped others. He and Rosa were very much in love. She was one of a handful of women who came north traveling with their husbands. In a few months, the young couple helped to settle Sorinita, Little Sonora, a tiny pueblo located near El Rio de los Lacasimas, known today as the Stanislaus River. Joaquin and Rosa built a little cabin in the river canyon, and together they worked hard, mining in frigid cold waters, looking for those shiny nuggets, occasionally traveling into Soranita for supplies and fiesta times. But in 1848, gold fever swept around. But in 1848, gold fever swept around the globe. Tent towns

everything they could to get rid of the Mexican miners. "It's ours now," they shouted. "You got no right to a claim." They even passed laws that excluded the Mexicans from being able to mine claims that they had owned for almost 10 years. Some of those Yankee miners were rough and ready, ready for a fight, and rough fighters at that. One night, a band of drunken Yanks broke into Joaquin and Rosa's cabin. They beat Joaquin, knocking him out cold. And poor Rosa, she was alone with those ruffians. She tried to run, but they held her down and forced themselves upon her. When Joaquin finally came to, he seethed with anger. He wanted his wife to be safe. So he and Rosa packed up and headed south to Joranitos, near Mariposa, where they stayed with an uncle. But once again, the hateful Yankees went on their rampage, tearing Mexican camps apart. Again, Joaquin and Rosa fled, looking for safe shelter. They journeyed north of El Rio de los Lacasimas to Murphystown. Joaquin's half-brother had a small horse ranch nearby, and the young couple hoped to begin again. Now, Joaquin Murrieta loved to gamble in card games, and he was good at winning. One night, he stayed late in the gambling hall. With his pockets full of gold dust that he had won, he rode home in the dark of night toward his brother's ranch. But a sinking feeling fell upon him. The world around him sounded much too quiet. As he rode into the ranch, he came upon a dreadful scene. There, strung up like deer carcasses, were his brother, one of his cousins, and his beloved Rosa, all murdered. There are some who say, in that moment, Joaquin Murrieta sank into hell. El Diablo, the devil himself, slipped into his soul. Throughout the Motherlode, tales of his vengeful wrath rang out. He drew others to him as more young Mexicans vowed to rid their California of the thieving Yanks. Joaquin and his band believed that if they could scare the Yankees away, if they fought hard enough, maybe they could win California back for Mexico. Riding hell-bent for leather, Joaquin and his men traversed throughout the state, robbing, pillaging, attacking Yankee encampments. Among the Mexican people, Joaquin and his men became heroes. When Murrieta's horses tired or the band needed rest, the Mexican families opened their homes to help them. And in return, Joaquin made sure that these compadres had enough gold to buy what they needed. Like Robin Hood, he and his men gave away much of the gold that they had stolen from the Yanks. Among Joaquin's men was a particularly murderous character by the name of Three Fingers Jack, named such because he had fingers missing from his left hand. Three Fingers Jack rode next to Joaquin, urging the men to viciously attack the Yankee camps, to be savage when they robbed a stagecoach. Even the Chinese miners, who were also persecuted by the Yanks, were shown no mercy. The bandits swept into their humble camps, destroying everything, stealing what they could. Yes, Joaquin and his men had succeeded. California's settlers were terrified of these outlaws with long knives and machetes. Soon, wanted posters showed up in Stockton, Sacramento, San Francisco, San Jose, and all through Gold Country. Joaquin and his outlaw gang wanted dead or alive. A Yankee family had a homestead in the hills between the Great Valley and San Jose. One day they stood frozen as Murrieta's gang galloped into their ranch. The family figured out that they'd be spared if they gave the men fresh horses and decent meals. Soon the Moore Ranch became a frequent respite for Joaquin and his men. And even today, that family still tells their own legends of Joaquin. One day, a girl was out riding by herself,
Suddenly, she was surrounded by a gang. One of the men waved his mutilated left hand in her face. She cringed. The hand had only three fingers. Another grabbed her, waved

a knife. Two more wrestled her horse reins from her hands. Then suddenly a voice called out, "Alto, stop! She is but a child. Let her go." When the girl looked up, there was a face that she had seen before, blazoned on those wanted posters. It was him, Joaquin Murrieta. She rode off as fast as she could, and when she turned around, Joaquin and his men had disappeared. In May 1853, California's third governor, John Bigler, offered a handsome reward of $5,000. He sent out the new California Rangers, led by Captain Harry Love, to hunt down Marietta's gang. Still, the newspaper stories flew. Joaquin in Placerville, Joaquin in Hornitos, in San Jose, in Stockton. Sometimes these reports claimed that Joaquin was in each of these places on the same day at the same time. Soon stories sprang up that there were five Joaquins, each as treacherous and deadly as the next. Joaquin was clever. He had learned to slip through the law's fingers like smoke disappearing on the wind. One night, Joaquin just wanted to relax, to drink a bit and play some cards. He put on a disguise and walked right into a saloon in San Jose. Suddenly, he overheard a drunken man bragging on about how he was going to be the one to catch the dreaded Joaquin. The fellow hollered about how brave he was, what a good shot he was. Then he pointed to the wanted poster on the wall. "I'll get that Joaquin. That $5,000 will be mine. Just you all wait and see." Suddenly, the stranger stood up and a shot rang out. The braggart lay dead. As the stranger disappeared into the dark night, he scrawled on the poster, "Reward? $10,000. At last, Governor Bigler had had enough. He ordered those rangers to get the job done. "You've got 3 months to get this fellow, or you can forget about that reward." Led by Captain Love, the posse set out, riding pell-mell from one end of the state to the other, always a day late as Joaquin and his men continued to slip away. On a fateful day, in July 1853, the rangers finally came face to face with Joaquin's band near Arroyo de Cantua. A bloody battle ensued. In the end, three of the Mexican rebels were dead, and to prove their victory, Harry's men cut off the left hand of one of the bandits, hand with fingers missing. Nearby, there lay dead a handsome man with thick black hair. Might he be Joaquin himself? They cut off the head and put it in a jar of alcohol. Then those rangers rode like the wind with their hideous treasures. Oh, Captain Love, he got his reward, and then some. Soon after, the head of Joaquin Murrieta and the hand of Three Fingers Jack went on display as Harry Love set up a traveling freak show to prove that he had killed Joaquin. All kinds of folks paid good money to see proof that the days of the infamous Murrieta were over. But there were some who shook their heads. "No, that is not Joaquin. We knew him well." Stories surfaced of his sister receiving letters from Mexico, from Chile. Rumors of a man wandering about who looked like Joaquin continued to flow. 53 years later, on April 18th, 1906, the San Francisco earthquake shook. A certain jar tumbled to the ground and shattered. Folks said the jar held a human head. But on that day, the jar's contents disappeared and were never seen again. In 1915, an old man lived in the barrio of San Jose, a quiet fellow who kept to himself. Folks said he was kind, always good to his neighbors, a man who laughed and smiled and was probably quite handsome in his youth. That fellow lived to a ripe old age of 85, and when he died, the priest mentioned his name, Joaquin Murrieta. Ah, that is the way with legends and lies. And like my daddy always said, don't let the truth get in the way.
of a good story.

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Hell no when it comes to me! Hell no when it comes to me!

Hey friends, Michael Gaither here. When I started playing music 20-odd years ago, someone told me, you know, if you work really hard, you can make tens of dollars in this business. And I said, really? That much? So, 20 years later, let's examine that. Here's a song of mine called Tens of Dollars. And you can hear it right here on KFOOT 89.5 FM, Twain Hart.

Hey, friends, I'm Michael Gaither, and I can still remember a time when we didn't have devices in our pockets tracking our every move. But now we do. So Riddle a song about it. It's called Siri and Alexa, and you can hear it right here, right now, on KFOOT 89.5 FM, Twain Heart.

way down deep in the bayou. Pack your grip, take that little love trip when you feel a kiss. 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

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Barge from distant dark star, we travel near and far to share our tales and

0: broadcast this invitation on behalf of the great KFUT 89.5 FM. Join us Friday night, July 17th, after the Sierra Bigfoot Music Fest at Epperson House for even more live music featuring Oscar Goldman with fresh new rhymes from his recently released album, Such a High Horse. And joining forces on stage for the first time ever, Nate Blitzer! Finally, Earthlings, we the Bard's Three of Busters will be reciting the beginning chapter of the most ancient tale binding our two worlds, far from Ipiru. It will be loud, it will be electric! And it will be even better if you are there, Earthling.
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0: so hard to breathe?
1: Why they make it so hard to breathe?
0: Why they make it so hard to breathe?
1: Why they make it so hard to breathe?
0: Why they make it so hard to breathe?
1: Why they make it so hard to breathe?

0: Why they make it so hard to breathe?
1: Why they make it so hard to breathe?
0: Why they make it so hard to breathe?
1: Why they make it so hard to breathe?
2: Why they make it so hard to breathe?
0: Why they make it so hard to breathe?
1: Why they make it so hard to breathe?

0: Why they make it so hard to breathe?
1: Why they make it so hard to breathe?
0: Why they make it so hard to breathe? Why they make it so hard to breathe?
1: Why they make it so hard to breathe?
0: Why they make it so hard to breathe?

0: a Miwok man of medicine and magic, returned to his Sierra Mountain home in the form of dust and ashes and small bits of bone. His eyes peered from behind yellow hammer feathers, guiding us in our dance steps around the sacred roundhouse fire.
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2: 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We're going to hear a song from the band Zap and their first self-titled album that came out in 1980. Zap was a band from Dayton, Ohio, and they got the attention of Bootsy Collins and his brother, and, well, they recorded a demo, and then George Clinton got involved, and they put out this album, and this song is called Freedom.

Confidence. Natural Bridges. Shaw's Flat, Tuttletown. This is Jimmy XS, and you're listening to the Funky Groovy Chill Show. We're going to hear a song from the Freedom Machine. They put out this album called Erotic Discotheque in 1978. This song is called Disco Samba.

Swainhart. It's hard to keep going, isn't it? Every day feels like we're fighting a battle that can't be won. A storm that won't end. But we keep fighting. We keep waking up. It doesn't make sense. I'm not sure what we're holding on to, but here we are. Still hanging on by a thread. That's why we're going to listen to Tony Shorby Nguyen from his 1978 album Sweet Funk Music. This song is called Call a Spade a Spade.

0: chicken hoof, pine log, skunk gulch, Columbia, Maloney's, Murphy's, Highway 4, Highway 108. I'm Jimmy XS, and you're listening to the KFUT radio station, but also you are listening to the funky, groovy, chill show. And what could be more funky than we're going to listen to right now? Tony Tornado. Or Tornado, if you prefer. This is the closing track on his 1972 album. It's called Tornado.
1: Well, attention, please, attention. 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
0: 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Twainhart. This is the funky, groovy, chill show. We're going to hear a song from Booty People from their self-titled 1977 album, Booty People. And this song is called Something Simple.

Hello, Twain Hart. Hello, Dead Man's Crossing. Hello, Columbia. Hello, Parrots Ferry and Cedar Ridge and all the rest. You're listening to KFUT 89.5. We're going to hear a song from Banda Bloc Rio, a Brazilian band. This is a song that came out in 1978 on their album. What was this album? Maria Fumaca. This song is called Mr. Funky Samba. Black Banda Rio. We're compared to bands like the Commodores and Earth, Wind & Fire. I think you're going to get the idea. With some Brazilian rhythms thrown in for good effect. This song is called Mr. Funky Samba.

Highway 108 KFUT. This is Jimmy XS. We're going to hear a song now from Afric Simone. He was very popular in the kind of mid-70s to the mid-80s, playing Mozambican music, and he toured all over. He did like the USSR, Poland, Czechoslovakia. Very popular back in the day. He's from Africa. And, you know, he had sold out shows at Royal Albert Hall and Carnegie Hall, just all over the world. And we're going to hear a song from his 1978 Boogie Baby album. This song is called Maria Maddalena.

Quail Hollow, Groveland, Parrots Ferry Natural Bridges in Vallecito. 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We're going to hear a song now from Willie Bobo and the Bo Gents from their 1971 album, Do What You Want to Do. This song is called Shut Up and Pay Attention.

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3: 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And we're here for another outdoor update, and I'm talking with my friend Jackson about Tuolumne County Cycling. Jackson, why don't you list off, if I was going to start riding, in a couple of places that I should go check out that's a nice beginner ride for me and my bicycle.
4: Yeah, the first place you should check out is just outside of Twainhart on Confidence Road is the Lions Railroad Grade. It's a perfect ride for the beginner and for the experienced rider. It's a great ride. So that's one of the ones that I would recommend for your first ride or whatever, like just a good all-around ride. You can take about any bike without slick tires. You're gonna want some tires, but you can ride almost anything out there except the road bike. Second place would be Indigenous Reserve, which is down in Sonora. It's a local cidery, and they have quite a few mountain bike trails out there. They're cross-country trails. They're not like super crazy technical trails that you're like, I'm going to die on. But they're perfect for the beginner and the experienced. There's such a range of trails, but there's 5 miles of trails, and it's perfect for everyone.
3: Dan, what are some other areas and trails that we should check out if we wanted to get into cycling?
5: Cycling, you can ride anywhere. So the question's more specific to if you wanted to learn mountain biking. Indigenous has beginner mountain biking. New Maloney's has new mountain biking, both on the Tuttletown and the Glory Hole side. And then the very first trek is, like Jackson said, out Lions Railroad Grade. There are more adventurous trails being built by the Pinecrest Trail Association. That's a Facebook page you can look up. And as you start doing